0: 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I host a weekly show about vocal music. 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

0: On Wait, Wait, Don't Tell Me, we invite accomplished people on our show to answer the truly difficult questions. Their reaction is refreshing.
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0: All right. Thank you. At least we try. 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
4: 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And on the things that are important to him, he moves at the speed of light.
3: Now, some Senate Republicans say the president's unpredictable actions risk derailing their shared agenda. 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
1: My name is Jay Mulhern. I'm the local owner of Express Employment Professionals in Monroe. You enjoy listening to the news on KEDM because it's professionally done. It's not just local. It's also national and international. What makes the news valuable to me is the fact that I can hear about what's going on the other side of the world. And then 2 minutes later, I can know what's going on in our nation right now, and I can hear that. And then 30 seconds later, you also understand what's going on in our town and in our community. 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What makes me keep coming back to KEDM Public Radio is you get a broad sense of what's going on. You get the world news, you get national news, and you also get the local flair for what's going on. 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

should have done me right. I waited here at home while you stayed out all night. I got my bag standing at the door. I ain't coming back no more.

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1: Now, some Senate Republicans say the president's unpredictable actions risk derailing their shared agenda. 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

The National Weather Service in Shreveport has issued a severe thunderstorm warning for southwestern Union County, southeastern Columbia County in southwestern Arkansas, northwestern Union Parish, northern Claiborne Parish in northwestern Louisiana until 10:30 p.m. Central Daylight Time. At 9:39 p.m. Central Daylight Time, severe thunderstorms were located along a line from near Atlanta to over Homer, or along a line from 15 miles southeast of Magnolia to over Homer, moving east at 35 miles per hour. Hazard, 60 miles per hour wind gusts. Source, radar indicated. Impact, expect damage to roofs, siding, and trees. Locations impacted include El Dorado, Homer, Junction City, Haynesville, Bernice, Wesson, Cooley, Atlanta, Lawson, Urbana, Lisbon, Spearsville, Lilly, Summerfield, Corny Lake, Three Creeks, Catesville, and Hugh Hope. Seek shelter inside a well-built structure and stay away from windows. These storms are capable of producing damaging winds. Repeating, a severe thunderstorm warning has been issued until 10:30 p.m. Central Daylight Time for the following counties in Arkansas, Columbia, and Union, and the following parishes in Louisiana, Claiborne, and Union.

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The National Weather Service in Shreveport has issued a severe thunderstorm warning for Union County, Northwestern Lincoln Parish, Union Parish, Northeastern Claiborne Parish in Northwestern Louisiana until 11:15 p.m. Central Daylight Time. At 10:25 p.m. Central Daylight Time, severe thunderstorms were located along a line from near Smokover to 8 miles west of Bernice, or along a line from near Smokover to 16 miles east of Homer, moving east at 30 miles per hour. Hazard, 60 miles per hour wind gusts. Source, radar indicated. Impact, expect damage to roofs, siding, and trees. Locations impacted include El Dorado, Smokover, Norflet, Huttig, Junction City, Farmerville, Bernice, Strong, Callion, Cooley, Obama, Lawson, Wesson, Lapisle, Lisbon, Dubuque, Marion, and Thousand Fall. Seek shelter inside a well-built structure and stay away from windows. These storms are capable of producing damaging winds. Repeating,

A severe thunderstorm warning has been issued until 11:15 p.m. Central Daylight Time for the following county: Union, Arkansas, and the following parishes in Louisiana: Claiborne, Lincoln, and Union.

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Northwestern Caldwell Parish, Eastern Jackson Parish, Southeastern Lincoln Parish, Ouachita Parish, Southeastern Union Parish, until midnight Central Daylight Time. At 11:22 p.m. Central Daylight Time, severe thunderstorms were located along a line from 6 miles southeast of Farmerville to 9 miles northeast of Jonesboro, or along a line from 15 miles northwest of Claiborne to 9 miles northeast of Jonesboro, moving southeast at 30 miles per hour. Hazard, 60 miles per hour in gusts and small hail. Source, radar indicated. Impact, expect damage to roofs, siding, and trees. Locations impacted include Monroe, Claiborne, West Monroe, Brownsville by Condo, Brownsville Buckham, Swords, Farmerville, Richwood, Sterlington, Shugrun, Chatham, Uros, Downsville, Chenier, Folksville, Lapine, Caterville, Drew, Mineral Springs, and Calhoun. Seek shelter inside a well-built structure and stay away from windows. These storms are capable of producing damaging winds. Repeating, a severe thunderstorm warning has been issued until midnight Central Daylight Time Wednesday for the following parishes in Louisiana: Caldwell, Jackson, Lincoln, Ouachita, and Union.

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0: Hey folks, I'm Nick Spitzer in New Orleans. 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
1: Hello and welcome to Radio Prague International. I'm Sierra Krieger-Wolf and you're listening to Czechia in 30 Minutes, the show where we give you a rundown of what's recently been happening in the country in just half an hour. Coming up on today's show, Czech television and Czech radio employees held a warning strike on Monday. The 60th edition of the Karlovy Vary Film Festival begins Friday next week. The Czech Wimbledon champion has received a four-year ban and a look into the largest Harry Potter exhibition in Czechia. All that and more, but first the news with Danielle Lazarova.
0: News.
2: Czech President Petr Pavel has appealed to the Constitutional Court in a dispute over the scope of his authority after the government denied his request to lead the Czech delegation to the upcoming NATO summit in Ankara. According to the presidential office, the head of state is seeking a ruling requiring the government not to create administrative or other obstacles preventing the president from exercising his constitutional powers. According to the office, President Pavel considers the government's decision to exclude him from the Czech delegation to the NATO summit in July an unprecedented and highly unfortunate step that restricts the constitutional powers of the head of state. Prime Minister Andrej Babiš said he respects the president's decision but described it as unfortunate and not conducive to good relations between the country's top officials. American actor and two-time Oscar winner Dustin Hoffman, French actress Juliette Binoche, and acclaimed American cinematographer Robert Richardson, a three-time Oscar winner and multiple nominee, will receive the Crystal Globe for Outstanding Artistic Contribution to World Cinema at the 60th Karlovy Vary International Film Festival, the organizers announced on Tuesday. Richardson will also present the premiere of the documentary portrait Robert Richardson, the White Devil, together with director Jana Hojdová during the festival. The President's Award at the Karlovy Vary International Film Festival will be presented to American actor Jeffrey Wright. The European Broadcasting Union has warned that the government's proposal to fund public service media from the state budget lacks legal safeguards designed to protect Czech television and Czech radio from political influence over future funding decisions. The criticism came in a joint statement issued by the union, 17 public service broadcasters from Central and Eastern Europe, and 8 journalism organizations. The signatories urged the government to abandon the planned changes. According to the union, any reform of public service media financing, regardless of the model chosen, must ensure adequate, stable and predictable funding and be accompanied by strong, binding guarantees of editorial independence. Police have reported the presence of a man carrying a firearm in Čelakovice near Prague, who was allegedly heading towards a local vocational school. A special intervention unit has been deployed to the scene, police said in a post on X. According to the police, the man is armed and is mentally disturbed. He is travelling in a blue Škoda Fabia. Authorities are urging anyone who spots the vehicle to immediately call the emergency police line, but not to approach the man or attempt to intervene in any way. Markéta Vondroušová, the 2023 Wimbledon champion, has been banned from tennis for 4 years after failing to provide a sample during an out-of-competition doping control last year. The International Tennis Integrity Agency announced the sanction on its website, noting that failure to provide a sample carries the same penalty as a positive doping test. Responding to the ruling, the 26-year-old denied ever using performance-enhancing substances. The Czech Republic is bracing for a heat wave with record high temperatures and thunderstorms expected in the coming days, according to the Czech Hydrometeorological Institute. The heat is expected to intensify from midweek and peak at the weekend, with some models predicting highs of up to 40 degrees Celsius. People have been warned to stay out of the sun as much as possible and increase their intake of liquids. And finally, a quick look at the weather forecast. Wednesday is expected to be bright and clear around the country with daytime highs between 27 and 32 degrees Celsius. There may be possible heat storms in the late afternoon hours. I'm Danielle Lazarová, and that's the end of the news.
1: That was the news, and we turn now to current affairs. Czech television and Czech radio employees held a warning strike on Monday over government plans to replace license fees with state budget funding, over fears that the planned reform would jeopardize their independence. The strike was reflected in broadcast throughout the day across all channels except children's programming. Romana Grajcerova has more.
3: In Prague, happenings and protest gatherings took place in front of the Czech radio building on Vinohradská Street and in front of the Czech television news headquarters at Kavčí Hory. Striking employees came to work dressed in black and called on their supporters to do the same. The websites of both media also displayed a banner informing visitors about Monday's strike with a link to an explanatory page outlining the reasons for the strike and describing how it was reflected in the broadcasting of both institutions. In the evening, a meeting was held between representatives of the Czech television and Czech radio trade union leadership and representatives of the government coalition. After the meeting, the trade unionists reiterated that both the way the laws are being discussed and the content of the proposals are unacceptable to them.
4: Návrh nesmí v žádném případě poškodit obě dvě.
1: The proposal must under no circumstances damage either of the two institutions. It must be predictable and guaranteed with safeguards. However, we did not have a detailed debate about it because we believe that this is a matter for the management of both media institutions, not for the unions.
3: Said Vlastimil Vojtěch, vice chairman of the trade union. The meeting was also attended by SPD chairman Tomio Okamura, according to whom politicians are open to continuing discussions with the unions.
1: That debate will last for months, because the first, second, and third readings will take the entire half year until the end of the year. We are completely open to that debate because it concerns public service media. We certainly agreed that the trade unionists of Czech television and Czech radio have the door open at any time.
3: Employees also gathered in front of the Czech television and Czech radio buildings in Brno and Ostrava. In Brno, employees were supported by actors and actresses from Brno theaters who read excerpts from works by George Orwell or Karel Čapek. Representatives of the strike committee of the initiative Veřejnoprávně, which has so far been signed by 3,500 of the approximately 4,250 employees of both media, stated that the warning strike is only the beginning and that they are prepared to defend public service broadcasting by all available democratic means. On Monday, the European Broadcasting Union, in a joint statement with 17 public service media organizations from Central and Eastern Europe and 8 journalism organizations, also called on the Czech government to abandon the planned changes. According to the European Broadcasting Union, the government's proposed legislation does not contain legal guarantees aimed at protecting Czech television and Czech radio from political influence over future funding decisions.
1: Romana Grajcerova with that report. The 60th edition of the Karlovy Vary Film Festival, which begins on Friday next week, is set to welcome absolute Hollywood royalty in the form of Dustin Hoffman. Other names just revealed by organizers include actors Juliette Binoche, Jeffrey Wright, Kevin Bacon, and making his third visit, Harvey Keitel. Ian Willoughby spoke to Karlovy Vary's artistic director, Carol Oak, after Tuesday morning's announcement.
5: Dustin Hoffman, what does it mean for you to get a star of that caliber?
6: Everybody in my position or in our position, programmers of the entire world, programmers from the film festivals, we're all cinephiles, right? That's the passion is the main motor of our job. And what is cinephilia created from? From magnificent moments in the cinema throughout your entire life. And Dustin Hoffman is one of the actors that every moment I remember from my life when I was 19, 25, 30, 35, there was a film. There was a particular film connected to this amazing actor. So it's just a huge goosebumps and an incredible excitement, not just by the fact that he finally agreed to come and he found time in his schedule, because he's still active despite his age and very prolific actor, but also the fact that he himself suggested a film which he would love to introduce, and that's The Graduate by Mike Nichols, one of my favorite Dustin Hoffman films.
5: You also have Juliette Binoche. I know with the Hollywood stars, you generally seem to get them through agents. In her case, how did you secure her participation?
6: We tried a few times to bring her, but Juliette Binoche was always busy during the summer shooting either a TV series or a new film. And then the moment came when she became a director. She herself directed an amazing, very special, an original documentary, which is returning to a performance she did with the acclaimed choreographer and dancer Akram Khan in 2007. And she proved that she can have a vision as a director as well, because she created a two-hour film which is just a very deep commentary on the power of art in general. And I was lucky enough to be introduced to her last October in Lyon at Lumière Festival, where she introduced the French premiere, and we spent an hour talking about her film and other films that she would love us to screen, and we agreed on a certified copy and Three Colors Blue. And same as in case of Dustin Hoffman, it was just a moment when all the moments from your formation comes back to you, all the Leos Carax, the Lovers of Pont-Neuf and everything comes back to you, and you just sit there as a fan.
5: Unusually, the opening film is a documentary and it's about football. Tell us about the match. What is the match?
6: The match is one of the most exciting films we could see at this year's festival in Cannes. It describes probably the most famous football match, soccer match of all times. So we're going back to 1986, the World Cup in Mexico, and the famous match between England and Argentina, which obviously, as many, not just football fans know, was about the famous Hand of God by Maradona, but also about a very complex and complicated relationship between two countries, England and Argentina. And this incredibly exciting film touches all the layers of the relationship of these two countries, and of course is hugely important not only the year when the World Cup is also in Mexico.
5: Give me one example of a real gem of a film, hidden maybe from many people somewhere in the program, that you really love.
6: Wow, there's an Austrian film which we had a chance to see before Cannes. It was selected for Cannes. It's called Every Time. It's a film by director Sandra Wollner. It ended up winning the second competition, Cannes, Every Time. If I mention what the film was about, I spoil it, because something very important happens relatively early in the film, which has influence on everything in the movie. But it's let's say, a family drama, which is probably one of the most original films I've seen this year, and I highly recommend this very strong film to everyone.
1: That was Carl Lovivaari's artistic director, Carl Oh, speaking there to Ian Willoughby. Markéta Vondrošová, the Czech tennis star who won Wimbledon in 2023, has been handed a four-year ban by the International Tennis Integrity Agency. The ruling comes despite the former champion's insistence that she has never doped and has never tested positive. Ruth Frankova has the details.
7: 4 years away from professional tennis, that is the penalty imposed by an independent tribunal after Vondrošová refused to provide a sample during a doping control last December. According to the player, the officer arrived outside the agreed time window and failed to provide official identification. Earlier this year, her representative, sports lawyer Jan Exner, told Czech radio that the incident came at a time when the former Wimbledon champion was under immense pressure.
8: She receives threats, suffers from sleep problems, and everything that happened triggered an acute stress disorder that led to her being unable to control herself in that moment. However, our defense is certainly not that the doping control officer arrived outside the one-hour time window.
7: The tribunal was not persuaded by that explanation. The consequence was a four-year ban, the same punishment handed to athletes who fail a doping test. Under anti-doping rules, refusing to provide a sample is considered just as serious. Vondrošová can still appeal the ruling. For now, however, her lawyer Exner says he first wants to see the tribunal's written reasoning before deciding on the next steps.
8: We have to wait for the tribunal's reasoning and study it carefully. After that, we will decide what course of action to take.
7: Responding to the decision on social media, Vondroušová strongly denied ever using banned substances and said she had done everything she could to explain what had happened.
8: I have never taken doping substances and I have never had a positive test. Throughout my career, I have undergone countless anti-doping controls. I always stepped onto the court with a clear conscience. I answered every question. I provided everything that was requested. I testified before the tribunal and tried to explain as clearly as possible what happened. I gave it everything I had.
7: The former Wimbledon champion also wrote that the process had changed her life, bringing anxiety and sleeplessness, and that sporting achievements and titles no longer seemed important. What matters most now, she said, are the people around her. Messages of support have since poured in from fellow players, including Sloane Stephens, Marta Kostyuk and Katie Balter. For now, one of Czech tennis's biggest stars faces 4 years away from the sport.
1: Thank you, Ruth Frankova, for that report. And with that, it's now time for today's feature. Děčín, a town in northern Czechia, is hardly the first place you'd expect to find autographs from much of the Harry Potter film cast or a chance to try on an invisibility cloak. Yet, thanks to Andrea Vendolska, a passionate collector of Harry Potter artifacts, it has become the perfect destination for Harry Potter fans. Hannah Vaughn went to Děčín to check it out.
9: Many people around the world have found themselves drawn into the magical world of Harry Potter. From J.K. Rowling's books, the first published in 1997, to the films, the last released in 2011, the series continued to inspire both young and old. But it takes real dedication and deep affection for the wizarding world to build a collection of more than 1,000 Harry Potter-related items. Andrea Vendolska has done just that. And instead of keeping it tucked away in a cupboard under the stairs, she decided to share it with the world. It is the only collection of its size and significance in Czechia. She carefully created the items into a wonderful exhibition that has even toured across the Czech Republic. It is currently on display at Děčín Castle under the title A Magical Exhibition, Muggles Welcome, with Muggles being the Harry Potter term for non-magical people. Having the exhibition in Děčín is especially meaningful to Andrea, as it is her hometown. As I walked toward Děčín Castle, I realized there could hardly be a better setting for a Harry Potter exhibition. The castle, which dates back to the 13th century, stands on a rocky cliff above the Elbe River and has a certain magic of its own. I met Andrea at the castle gate and together we crossed the courtyard, where peacocks wandered freely. We reached a small wooden door and descended a narrow staircase straight out of a scene from a Harry Potter film. As Andrea gives me a tour of the exhibition, I quickly learn that many of the objects she collects are rather special, from collectible silver coins through autographs to memorabilia from the actual film set. But before we explore what is on display, I ask Andrea the obvious questions. How did the collecting begin and why?
10: Začala jsem poměrně pozdě oproti vlastně jiným, co znám, takhle třeba tím sběratelům.
11: I actually started fairly late compared to others I know. I first came across Harry Potter when I was almost 15, so I was already a teenager. I kept refusing to read it before because I was the kind of teenager who wouldn't read books, and especially not fairy tales. Then I got sick and my neighbors lent me the first film on VHS. I thought, well, I'm bored, I'll give it a try. I remember that by the middle of the film, I was completely hooked, and it thrilled me so much that I immediately watched it again. By the time my 15th birthday came shortly afterwards, I got the first books. There were already four out, but I had to wait for the second film to come out. So yes, I started relatively late, but it was clear right away that I was completely captivated.
9: Her enthusiasm, she adds, is equally strong for both the films and the books. She sees them as two separate worlds, each wonderful in its own way. Many people love the Harry Potter universe, but not everyone decides to start collecting.
10: Nenápadně. Začalo to růst velmi nenápadně.
11: It started very subtly. Because of my age at the time, it began with simple things like posters and trading cards. Then I started receiving gifts from my parents. But it wasn't until after I finished school and began earning my own money that I really started collecting more seriously, buying items that were more valuable and had real collector significance. It grew slowly, one box, then two, then 30 boxes, and now it's turned into an exhibition.
9: Andrea has accumulated all of the 1,000 artefacts over the past 20 years, and she first exhibited her collection in 2014. Although the first exhibition was much smaller than today, it still broke visitor records, proof of people's lasting love for the world of Harry Potter. Her family and those around her have found the collection surprisingly practical, and Andrea's enthusiasm proves to be infectious.
11: Everyone is happy because they don't have to think of gifts for me. Everyone knows exactly what to get. In my family, I'm the enthusiast, but I've also involved my mom, who really had no choice. She had to come with me to London to visit the Harry Potter studios, and she helps me with the exhibitions. But she enjoys it too. My dad watched maybe 20 minutes of the first film, fell asleep, said nice, and that was it. It didn't really draw him in at all. On the other hand, my grandmother read all the books.
9: We turn to the items themselves, and the origins of her collection are impressive. They come from all over the world, Japan, the United States, and her most recent acquisition even from Brazil. Andrea, as she put it, has learned to navigate the global market and knows where to find what she is looking for. In the past, most items came from within the Czech Republic thanks to local sellers who imported them, but she now owns nearly everything available on the regular market. And so her focus has shifted to rarities. This includes older memorabilia, as, after all, the Harry Potter series is now over 20 years old. Andrea has also amassed an impressive number of autographs from the film cast. As we walk through the exhibition, I astonished notice signatures from most of the actors. Upon my request, she then shared stories about how she acquired many of them. The overall lesson seems clear. Good things come to those who wait.
11: More than any of the things you can buy, for me the most valuable are definitely the autographs. I actually wrote letters to the actors asking them to send me a signed photo, and they did. Sometimes I waited only 3 months. The fastest were the Weasley twins, but Luna Lovegood's signature took almost 3 years. Suddenly, the postman arrived with a letter from England containing a signed photo of Ivana Lynch, who played Luna. That was a huge surprise. I also have a signature from Alan Rickman, who played Severus Snape. Now that he passed away, the autograph carries even more weight. But even back then, it was incredible that someone like him took the trouble to send it to me by post. It was amazing. I have over 40 autographs that were sent by post. I also have many more from events here in the Czech Republic, like Comic-Con or Lexicon.
9: We just heard Andrea mention Lexicon, a festival in the Czech Republic entirely devoted to Harry Potter. Originally called Potterfest, the name was later changed for copyright reasons, and today it is the largest festival in Central Europe focused solely on fans of the Wizarding World. With an 8-year tradition, it draws up to 2,000 attendees from the Czech Republic, Slovakia and beyond. Czech and Slovak dubbing actors often appear, and some of the film actors attend regularly. Andrea has met the actors who played Gregory Goyle, Katie Bell and Oliver Wood at Lexicon, and she commented on each. While Goyle and Bell were enthusiastic and very friendly, Wood, she recalls, was noticeably more reserved.

0: But she also collects Funko Pop figures. You know, the big-headed small figures. She has hundreds of them, and I only have about 6.
1: Andrea's passion lies in authentic memorabilia, things that can bring her closest to the books or the actual production of the Harry Potter films. The exhibition features several exceptionally rare pieces, including original fragments of the film reels themselves, with Andrea owning a unique piece from each film. She also displays fragments of the costumes used in the movies.
0: Yes, these are parts of the costumes. You'll be amazed. We're looking at a paper card, and inside it is a little piece of fabric, and that's actually part of the original costume. For example, this is from Fleur's sleeve in the 4th film. They took the original costume, cut it up, and made these collector cards. Then there's a part of Ron's robe, and there are only about 512 pieces of it. Other items from the films can't really be bought because they're in London. Of course, many kids love Harry Potter, but their parents aren't as interested and they can't pay 10,000 Czech crowns or more for a trip to London. But here at the exhibition, the children are satisfied with what they can see and they're thrilled just to be here. When I first went to London in 2014, I thought it was so beautiful and I realized that there are so many people who will never get to see it. That's when I decided I wanted to create a little Hogwarts of my own.
1: I can tell that Andrea truly loves sharing her joy. She recalled an anecdote about a group of retirees from a care home who had come to Děčín for an exhibition on World War II. When they came across the Harry Potter exhibition, they ended up spending their entire visit there, captivated by her display.
0: These grandmothers even bought Harry Potter chains to wear around their necks. They were genuinely thrilled, really elderly, 80+, some in wheelchairs, and they loved recognizing it from TV.
1: The exhibition even includes contributions from Andrea's family members and friends, making the space more magical and immersive. And she often gives tours too, as she enjoys meeting other Harry Potter enthusiasts.

0: Although her collection is already extensive, Andrea knows there are still pieces missing, and she continues to search for rare items. She enjoys buying on a small scale, supporting artisans and individuals who create or 3D print Harry Potter-related objects, some of which appear only in the books. Of course, Andrea's love for the films and books is evident, so it was only natural to ask her opinion on the upcoming new series.
1: Zatím pro mě neexistuje ze spousty důvodů, ale jako...
2: For now, it doesn't exist to me for many reasons, but I'll definitely give it a chance, at least watch it, so I can honestly say whether I like it or not. That's how I approach the Fantastic Beasts films, too. I loved the first one, liked the second one less, and the third was terrible. But for me, there are 7 books and 8 films. Everything else is kind of separate. I might watch it, but it isn't part of my exhibition.
0: As we concluded the guided tour of Andrea's collection, we reached the final room, where I had the chance to try on an invisibility cloak and disappear. It uses chroma keying, meaning it's essentially a green coat like a studio green screen that makes you disappear on camera. Once I got home, I felt like curling up and watching the Harry Potter films, certain that I'd recognize many of the details and objects I had seen in the exhibition.

0: with that feature from Hannah Vaughn, we've come to the end of this half-hour broadcast from Prague. 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
3: For Tuesday, the 23rd of June, this is Veronika Szczepanova.
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3: We four leaders meet in Hungary. First EU Regions Committee meeting held in Slovakia. Cyber incidents rise sharply in Slovakia. The leaders of the Visegrad Group are meeting in Hungary today in a bid to revive closer cooperation between the four Central European countries. Hungarian Prime Minister Péter Magyar says the summit in Gödöllő marks a fresh start for the V4, bringing together the prime ministers of Hungary, Poland, the Czech Republic and Slovakia. Magyar says the group aims to strengthen Central Europe's voice within the EU. The move follows a recent coordination meeting of V4 leaders on the sidelines of last week's European Council summit in Brussels, their first such gathering in several years. Regular V4 coordination largely stalled around 3 years ago over disagreements on Russia's war in Ukraine. On Monday, Trnava hosted the first ever meeting in Slovakia of the European Committee of the Regions Commission for Social Policy, Education, Employment, Research and Culture. The event brought together 132 representatives from regions and cities across the European Union, including mayors, regional leaders, academics and development experts. Discussions focused on social policies, affordable housing, European competitiveness, support for small businesses, innovation and startups. Participants also stressed the need for EU policies to better reflect the needs of rural regions. Another key topic was the new European Bauhaus initiative, which promotes sustainable development, quality architecture and improved living standards. Slovakia is seeking inspiration from Austria as it prepares its bid for a non-permanent seat on the UN Security Council for 2028 and 2029. During Monday talks in Bratislava, Slovak State Secretary Marek Eštok and Austrian Foreign Ministry Secretary General Nikolaus Maršík discussed Austria's recent successful campaign which secured election in the first round of voting. The two officials also reviewed bilateral relations, including plans for deeper cross-border cooperation, and discussed regional collaboration within the Slavko format, whose rotating presidency will pass from Slovakia to Austria on the 1st of July. Slovak Transport Minister Jozef Raš has announced he will run for mayor of Bratislava as an independent candidate in this autumn's local elections. Raš says the capital needs practical solutions rather than political disputes. His campaign will focus on improving transport, increasing housing construction and boosting public safety. Among his proposals are a new city bridge over the Danube, the return of a 15-minute public transport ticket, free public transport for seniors over 65 and more municipal police officers. Slovakia recorded a significant increase in cyber incidents last year, according to the National Cybersecurity Center. A total of 1,650 incidents were reported in 2025, up from almost 1,200 the previous year. The number of serious incidents more than tripled, rising from 23 to 75. Authorities say social engineering attacks were the biggest threat, accounting for more than 1,000 of cases. Many involved attempts to steal data or gain access to systems, often using AI to exploit trust and human error.
2: Topical issue.
3: Slovakia recorded its lowest number of births in more than a century last year, raising concerns about the future of the country's education system. The Ministry of Education says the continuing decline in the number of children will gradually affect schools across the country, and plans are now being prepared to optimize the school network. Education Minister Tomáš Drucker says the goal is to create stronger regional education centers. Smaller schools could remain in individual communities, but where the number of pupils is very low, some may no longer offer the second stage of primary education. For now, strong population cohorts are still moving through the school system, and many primary schools continue to operate at or near full capacity. A number of towns and municipalities are still struggling with shortages of places in kindergartens and primary schools. However, the chairman of the Association of Towns and Municipalities of Slovakia, Jozef Božík, says the drop in birth rates is so significant that the current shortage of school places could disappear entirely, even in Bratislava, within a few years. He points out that Slovakia recorded nearly 60,000 births in 2017, compared with around 42,000 today. The decline is dramatic, and this year's figure could fall below 40,000 births, making the situation even worse than in 2025. As student numbers decline, school buildings that are currently being expanded or renovated could eventually be used for other purposes, such as social care facilities for older people. At present, seniors make up about one-fifth of Slovakia's population. By 2050, their share could exceed one-third, reflecting the country's rapidly aging population.
4: The news was compiled from Slovak press agencies and other media. 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

0: Welcome to Slovakia Today on Radio Slovakia International. I'm your host, Ben Pascoe. With me, as usual, for this Tuesday edition is Romana Šunduliková at the sound desk. Continuing on our journey around Slovakia today to find some of the off-the-beaten-path hidden gems that are worth visiting this summer, this week we will stop in Banská Štiavnica. Banská Štiavnica is a small town in central Slovakia, which lies in the middle of an immense caldera created by the collapse of an ancient volcano, as if that wasn't enough. The town has a population of less than 10,000 inhabitants, but is an important cultural center and is known as one of the gems of Slovakia today. People from all over visit it for its historic buildings, its mining history, its beautiful nature, full of places to swim in the summer. There's a lot to do there. Today, we're going to present you two special parts of Štiavnica as a sort of introduction to this jewel of Middle Slovakia. First, we're going to talk with Michal Červen from Štiavnický Tajhy. Tajhs are historical water structures, and as we will find out, the tajhs around Štiavnica were built hundreds of years ago and are a very unique feature only found around Štiavnica. Then, we're going to sit down with Mila Dromovic from the Divadlo Kozmopol, the Kozmopol Theater in Banská Štiavnica, where they perform immersive theater based on the unique history of Štiavnica. For more than 15 years, Michal Červen has been working with other members of the civic organization Štiavnický Tajhy to preserve and to protect this unique historical water management systems that surround Štiavnica. They organize volunteer programs as well as educational programs to help others learn about the Tajhs. I began our discussion with Michal asking him to explain what Tajhs are and what the civic organization Štiavnický Tajhy does.
1: Our organization takes care of historical water structures in the surrounding of Banská Štiavnica because these water structures are unique. These structures are only in the middle of Slovakia in Štiavnica Mountains, and only this site there are this structure here. But we are take care of about the history, study of these structures, and we organize volunteer days because this isn't only about water structure here, because there was built historical water canals. For example, 170 kilometers of these water canals. And the main issue is nobody doesn't care about this historical water structure. And we organized volunteer days because we want to save and preserve these water structures from future generation, because this water structure capture rain water or water from melting snow, and this water flowed from surface to these canals, and this water flowed in canals straight to reservoir. But these canals right now are in danger, because from the total number of these water canals, we destroyed more than 120 kilometers. But there is chance to save the last 50 kilometers of these historical water canals, because there is main reason we was listed on the list of UNESCO, because not because of we had beautiful city center on Calvary. We was listed because of we had technical monuments, significant technical monuments, especially our historical water management system included Tajhy, historical water works, and historical water canals in the surrounding of Banská Štiavnica.
0: And when you say historical, I mean, we're not talking about the last 20 years or something from communism. This is really history. When were these things built?
1: Our citizens started to build this historical water structure from 16th to 19th century. The oldest historical water structure in Štiavnica Mountains are 500 years old. It's it's so big time back.
0: Well, and then you say you're preserving them. So are they still functional? Do they still serve the purpose that are their original purpose?
1: Yes, this original purpose was they wanted to capture surface water in reservoirs of this historical water structure. And they used this water to move especially pumping machine, because they didn't have electricity yet, but they had water, and water used for moving pumping machine, because they had miners, they had problems inside in the underground, because the underground and their edits and tunnels were flooded by groundwater inside in the mine, and they couldn't have the mine gold and silver from underground to surface, because the underground was flooded by groundwater. But yes, they didn't have electricity, and but they had another kind of energy, and this kind of energy was water. And yes, they accumulated surface water on the surface and used this water to move pumping machine, and pumping machine started to pump groundwater by surface water. It's very interesting story, because they handled it, surface water against groundwater.
0: Okay, so now we have electricity. So what happens to this water now? What's the use of these dikes now?
1: Right now we have electricity, but we don't mind the right time, because everything changed. We don't have gold and silver in the underground anymore. And yes, good question, because we had, for example, I think they built more than 70 historical water structure in Štiavnica mountains, but nowadays we had only 26 from the total number of this historical water structure. But yes, for these days we don't use water from our historical structures. We don't use, because we don't have mine, but there are many opportunities to use water from reservoirs, because we are in age of climate change, but we don't use it.
0: And so what are some of the possible uses? And I know that to come to Štiavnica means you can swim in a lot of these reservoirs, and it's great for summertime, but what are other uses besides this?
1: Yes, swimming in the reservoirs, it isn't using water from reservoirs, but how can we use water today? It's a simple answer, because, yes, I mentioned we had in the period of our age of climate change, but right now we can use water from reservoirs to ecology of streams under dams, because during summer drought these streams there is only low level of water. But for another example is because people under the dams need during dry summer water in their wells, and yes, we can drain water from the reservoirs to stream under dams, and we can protect citizens or nature against climate change and against drought, especially during summer.
0: What's it been like organizing these volunteer programs? Mm-hmm. And then what do the volunteers do?
1: We organize volunteer days because we want to save and preserve these historical water canals, because in the future we would like to again capture water from rain or melting snow, and we would like to bring this water in the reservoir, and then we would like to use water from the reservoirs during dry summer season. But during rain season, but we don't have rain season, but when we have rainy days, especially during springs and falls, we can capture this rainwater and fill up reservoirs again.
0: And you mentioned that these reservoirs are protected by UNESCO. Is it more difficult to preserve them because they're part of UNESCO? Or what does it mean, in actual fact, to be protected by UNESCO? And is this a benefit for you, or is it something that creates more bureaucracy?
1: It's again a very difficult question, because Banská Štiavnica is on the list of UNESCO more than 33 years, but I don't know how to say it. It is an advantage, but it's a very difficult question. It is problem, because yes, we had on the list of UNESCO, but we are struggling with companies, institutions, when we want to preserve this part of World Heritage Site, but when somebody destroyed this water canal, is everything okay? But if I want to preserve this part of World Heritage Site, it is problem, because I need a lot of documents. But if I am on the opposite side and I tell, hello, this is problem because somebody destroyed part of our heritage, it's okay. But this is a ridiculous situation.
0: For those of our listeners who don't know Banská Štiavnica very well, what do you recommend seeing in Banská Štiavnica?
1: I would like to recommend, for example, we have very beautiful nature, and sure, we had historical water structure, because this historical water management system, like is in the surrounding of Banská Štiavnica, there are only three similar places in the whole world, but it's unique. But yes, people came in Banská Štiavnica for visiting city center and maybe during summer swimming in these reservoirs, but the history of these reservoirs or structures, this history is great, unique, and on the whole world, yes, we had only two similar sites, like site or water management systems, like in Banská Štiavnica.
0: And so if somebody wanted to learn more about these and come here, through your Občanské združenie, they can learn more about this?
1: Yes, we organize, especially during summer, guide tour. But during summer, we had specially guide tour at night guide tour. And we talk about history of Banská Štiavnica, and especially history of these water structures, and why we still do it.
0: If some company wanted to take part in the volunteer action, is that possible? How could somebody become involved?
1: Yes, it is possible. There is only one simple step. You definitely ask us.
0: How would we ask you? How do we find information about this?
1: Website, and we have some social media, and we can find us under Štiavnický Teich.
0: And that's Teich with a J, right? T-A-J-C-H. Another special part of Banská Štiavnica is the Cosmopol Theater. People, again, travel from all over Slovakia, even from other countries, to take part in this immersive theater and learn about the unique 20th century history of Banská Štiavnica. I met director, screenwriter, and one of the founders of the Divadlo, Mila Dromovic, to find out more. Of course, I began by asking her to introduce us to Divadlo Cosmopol.
2: Divadlo Cosmopol, or Theater Cosmopol, it's actually started with a piece which was called Cosmopol, of theater piece, which is an immersive theater we decided to do here in Banská Štiavnica. At that time, this immersive theater was not very known in Slovakia, and we didn't even know about another groups which would work in this form of theater. So my colleague Klára Jakubová, who comes from Prague, she was in Prague and she attended this performance from Divadlo Pomezi, which specifies in immersive theater. And so she was amazed by the experience. So she came back to Banská Štiavnica and she was trying to explain what she saw. We didn't really understand what it was, but it sounds quite interesting, but we didn't know what it was. And then in the same time, Banská Štiavnica was the first cultural town in Slovakia. There was a special program which at that time Ministry of Culture established, and Banská Štiavnica won the competition, let's say. And the main topic of this program was renovation of identity. And another colleague of ours, Verona Hajdučíková, who is ethnologist, she came up with an idea maybe to work with history of society, a middle class society, or maybe bourgeois society. I'm not sure about the word which would define this higher society of Banská Štiavnica in 20th century. Because there were plenty of projects about mining history, but we really wanted to talk about the life of this class, special class in Banská Štiavnica in 20th century. So this was in the very beginning. So we knew we want to do it in this special new form, immersive form, and we had topic. We wanted to work with the history and with memory of the place and memory of the people.
0: And so, first off, what exactly is immersive theater?
2: So, immersive theater it comes from the word immerse, which means what would you say? You dive into a story which would surround you, and you as a spectator have a chance to choose what you want to see and how you would build a story for yourself. Because in immersive theater, you have more scenes which are happening in the same time in different locations. So you as a spectator, you don't come as you're used to come in the theater and sit down and watch, but you are kind of part of it because it is your choice and it's up to you how you're going to use the piece, what you're going to see. And also, every spectator will see a different performance in the same night, because everybody will see different pieces of it.
0: And before we go on to about the actual pieces, but they're performed in some very special locations in Banská Štiavnica. Can you tell us about the places where they're performed?
2: Yeah, so this first performance we did, called Cosmopol, we found an old house where at that time was cultural center Eleusina was just starting there. They were just starting at that time. And because we knew we want to make this piece about local history and about some local family, we wanted to put the story into original place where these people used to live. That's why we found this old house with few rooms, and we were thinking that we can maybe change every room to a different location and make a picture of a whole town in one house. So you would have a living room of a family, but when you enter a door, then next door you are in a little Jewish shop, and when you enter another door you are in a burial service, and so on. So this place was actually, it is very small and subtle. It is only for 45 people, and it works as a miniature of a town, of a whole town.
0: Wow. And so, like you said, this isn't just site-specific theater. This is about Banská Štiavnica. So what are the plays about?
2: So in the very beginning, there was historical research of local stories. And also we did oral history research with people who would remember on old times. And we got to a lot of different, very interesting stories of people, of inhabitants who used to live here. But we knew we didn't want to pick up one of them and make a piece just about one specific family. So we would figure out our own family. And so we put all the little stories we heard into this story, which we build up ourselves. So the story is about, or the main character is a doctor, dentist, whose mother is Hungarian. His wife is from Czech Republic, because that's why also the name of the piece is Cosmopol, because it used to be kind of like cosmopolitan society. in the beginning of 20th century. And then they have two kids, and then they have a neighbor, the best friend of a main character, the dentist who has got this burial service. So we are watching a story of this family during the very dramatic historical time. So since 1923, when the first Czechoslovakian president Tomáš Garrigue Masaryk came to visit into Banská Štiavnica, and then we watch their lives with years before the Second World War starts, then the whole Second World War, and also some time afterwards. And so you can see the characters of people, how they would cope with all these really hard times, and who is brave or who can change their opinion very easily. So it is actually a story which you can apply on any family, maybe in that times in Slovakia, or maybe or even in the whole region of our region. I mean, Czech Republic, Hungary, maybe Poland.
0: About the Divadlo Kosmopol, you don't do it all year round, so the summer season is coming. So when will you be doing the performances next?
2: So this year we already played Kosmopol for 12 times in May. Now we are planning to play the other performance, immersive performance Monopol, in June and July. And then for us, it is for this year, it is done. And then we are planning another performances for next year.
0: Thanks very much to Michal Červen and Mila Dromovic for taking the time to talk with us. For more info, you can check out their websites, divadlokosmopol.sk or bstajchi.sk. If you'd like to hear the full interviews, they're available on your podcast apps. Just search for Slovakia Today. Thanks as usual to Romana Šundilikova, our sound technician, for making me look so good. This is Ben Pasco signing off. Until next time, do počutia.

0: Toy Story 5 is on the big screen, and one of the movie's plot points is all about little screens. Screen time for kids, that is.
1: When my kids were spending too much time on screens, it made them really grumpy and unpleasant to be around.
0: I'm Scott Detrow. Research shows that screen time gets higher during the summer. A look at the battle between toys and technology on All Things Considered from NPR News.
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8: 2 years ago, Kenyan youth achieved what few thought possible. They stopped a government in its tracks. They organized, marched, and stormed parliament, compelling the withdrawal of a finance bill that had pushed millions to the brink. The victory, however, came at a steep cost. Dozens killed, hundreds injured. To this day, not a single security officer has faced criminal prosecution for those deaths. As Kenya approaches the second anniversary of those protests on June 25th, the victims' families are still waiting, still demanding answers, still haunted by the same painful question. Will justice ever come?
9: Those people who saw the cameras that recorded the officer who killed Rex Masai, something changed during the court last week. At 1 minute, they agreed and they said that the video that was presented to them by, was it journalist, was admissible in court. We had to do a whole film was done, Blood Parliament. And it's an OSINT kind of a documentary where they pick readily information out there, videos, and they show face for face, they triangulate, they reveal these facial IDs, but the courts are apathetic to our issues as Kenya. The judiciary is captured, the executive is captured, and the National Police Service is captured.
8: That's what's coming up. Welcome to Africa Link, the podcast that connects you to the stories that matter across Africa. I'm Lucy Riley, your host for today.
7: Africa Link, every weekday here. On DW.
8: Let's dive in. This year's anniversary will look markedly different from the last. Instead of street demonstrations, organizers are urging a nationwide stay-at-home protest, a quieter yet intentional act of remembrance and resistance. President Ruto has announced a reparations framework, pledging compensation for nearly 2,000 victims of protest-related abuses. He frames this as a state acknowledgement of wrongdoing. Yet, critics question whether compensation, absent criminal accountability, can truly be called justice. Today, we're asking what this anniversary means, whether Kenya's Gen Z movement has achieved its goals, and if the state is genuinely committed to accountability. To help us unpack these questions, I'm joined by Beatrice Waithera, activist and convener of the Red Vests Movement, one of the key civil society groups at the forefront of demands for justice. Also with us is DW's correspondent, Andrew Wasike, who has been following developments on the ground in Nairobi. Andrew, there are planned protests for this Thursday, June 25th, to commemorate the lives lost during the 2024 Gen Z protests. What is the general feeling among young people in Kenya?
10: Thank you very much, Lucy. So what, yes, I was there. I covered the protest extensively. And what strikes me is that the mood is very different from where it was in 2024. There is a lot of anger, but there is also calls for remembrance. This is what we are seeing and what you just mentioned. So many people have turned to social media where there have been calls for memorial marches, candlelit vigils, and other people also want just peaceful processions to honor those who died during the protests. What has also changed, I would say, in 26 is that their kind of activism, I'm talking about the Gen Z, has matured. In 2024, much of the energy was focused on stopping the finance bill. But today, as I speak to you, Lucy, the conversation is much broader. Young people are talking about accountability. Still, we have got cases of police reform. We are under President William Ruto's government. So there are questions about governance, corruption, and even voter mobilization ahead of the elections next year in August.
8: Thank you for painting that picture, Andrew. And we'll talk more about the mobilization later. Wanjeri, 2 years on from the June 2024 Gen Z protests, families are still demanding justice for loved ones killed during demonstrations. From your vantage point, has Kenya really made any meaningful progress on accountability?
9: Thank you, Lucy and Andrew. There is no accountability. What we have is President Ruto burying his head under the sun, avoiding the conversation. And when pushed, he uses the other arm into civil society, that is a constitutional office, the Kenya National Commission on Human Rights, to reach out to activists, to reach out to all the affected families. But once they collect this information from us, I'm actually a victim of the government brutality and abduction in July, between July 17 and 19th. I suffered chest complications after the tear gassing on June 20th all the way to June 25th during the Occupy Assembly. So looking into all this, and these are documented cases, I do not see a willing president who are ready to have a national conversation with people, with the youth, and ask them, yes, I know you're the majority in demographics in Kenya, and there is unemployment in this country. And yes, you came out in the streets to defend ourselves because to defend yourselves because the economy has been tough. He is not willing to push that conversation, and he's not willing to take responsibility. So as a result, we move now into questioning what happened in 2025. And before you can even talk about 2025, the deaths of Albert Ojwang, there has been about four other more deaths documented in the last 1 month and a half in 2026 about people that died in police cells. That was freshly and immediately after the fuel prices demonstrations. So there's a whole lot of, it's a whole continuum, and it's issues from social issues, accountability issues, economic issues, political issues. And yes, we can't keep now avoiding the political conversation. We are involving ourselves directly. And we were behind a campaign called Tuko Kadi, Niko Kadi, moving around the country and mobilizing within our bases, asking the youth to not be apathetic towards politics of the day, and that in 2027, it's going to be a decisive moment for us. It's unsettling.
8: Beatrice, you've touched on very many things, and I'm very sorry to hear the experience that you went through yourself. And, you know, you've been at the forefront of these discussions. Last year's anniversary protests saw further killings, like you've already mentioned. This year, organizers are calling for a stay-at-home protest. This is somewhat suggesting a shift in tactics. What does that tell us about how Kenyans are navigating the tension between their constitutional right to protest and the very real fear of state violence?
9: All right, thank you for this question. It's quite within what I do, that is movement building with the communities. Back in 2024, we organized ourselves in very discreet ways. For people that were not familiar with spaces like X Spaces and with emerging tools like Zello, There was a bit of disconnection between older generations who were not up to the technology. So while we organized, I remember we didn't give any notification to the police. in either of the counties. What we had was a bit different, again, from what we used to do between 2018 and 2020, before the lockdown by COVID. We used to organize in ways that we'll have simultaneous actions. When a comrade in Kisumu, our point person there is called Boniface Akach, a very vocal guy, and he was also abducted towards the onset and the beginning of 2024 protest in 2025. He's also nursing injuries, and he's unwell. He's been going through surgeries, lots of surgeries because of that. He will do action. Another entity led by people from Uhuru, like Francis Ouma, will be organizing Mombasa, and we had Turkana, and that's how we used to do it. We had Nakuru organized by Tribeless Youth. So it was different movements, different entities, different organizations, different individuals calling for action. And then now it became platform-based, and we had to mobilize ourselves discreetly in ways that Ruto had to come into one of the X spaces on X, formerly Twitter, to try and speak to us. And that's where the first faction of the Gen Z and youth movement started now becoming diluted. So with the order, public order management bill, they have looked for ways to hunt us organizers and activists. Sometimes they will arrest one of the most arrested person, at least twice a week he has to be arrested, is Julius Kamau. And Julius Kamau was very important towards the tipping off of the 2024 protest, because he stood in a court of law and lectured the court. And that fueled the anger. And that was the tipping point that we were all waiting for to actually get the confidence. And I remember the likes of Wanjira coming out to say the fear is gone. So the fear is gone. But we've had to go back and reinvent ways. Most of the emerging faces and voices during 2024 protests were amalgamated within our movement. They found spaces and we welcomed them.
8: Beatrice, you've talked about how fear is now gone, and you've raised an important question about concerns of abductions in the country and how between 2018 and 2020, you know, you had to mobilize yourselves discreetly, and you talked of tools such as Xelo and X Spaces. And we also have activists such as Boniface Mwangi claiming that he led some of these protesters or Gen Z movement, and the Gen Zs themselves have talked about being leaderless and tribeless. But then there's this other issue where government allied leaders are now claiming these anniversary protests are opposition sponsored. How damaging is that narrative to the legitimate grievances of Gen Z? And does it reflect a deliberate strategy to delegitimize protest movements in Kenya?
9: Boniface Mwangi has a very strong presence in activism in Kenya. But I keep saying the good one is not yet born. I keep on saying that because what happened in 2024, what happened in 2025 was larger than life, was larger than Boniface Mwangi, was larger than me. But the effects of the work that Boniface Mwangi did with the first Occupy Assembly back, I think, in 2008, and I think there was about two of them. I was barely 14 years old, 15 years old, so I may not know much. I cannot deny the fact that he has that presence that instilled the confidence for the youth to get out there. But at one point, I remember he was slapped along I&M, and he was beaten and roughed up, because he was said to bring stands that were not in line with what we had been organizing online. So did we organize ourselves effectively? Yes. Were some of us a bit naive? I will not say we were naive. We were brave enough to occupy Parliament, and we did it without Boniface Mwangi being present. I remember on June 20th, before Rex was shot and before he dispersed from Holy Family Basilica area, I remember us dispersing, and I remember other people trying to speak and him trying, him coming to tell people to disperse and go home. And he was told, no, we're not going home. And a whole matatu was brought in the streets, and we were dancing for the rest of the evening in the streets while the rest of Rex, and we were running towards Kimathi Street. Rex was shot right at Kimathi Street. And on the other side at Archives, the police, that is not even police in uniform, were actually scuttling people through shooting. And I know, and I met people there, a hawker there who sells by Utawala buses, whose hand was shot. And he is part of the people that this lady called Hanifa took care of. So lots of things happened. Infiltration happened, and dissent was meant to silence the youthful voice. So the politicians will always take advantage of that. So if you ask me, this was a blockchain revolution, and we pushed it right to where we needed to, online. And we also protect online.
8: And for our listeners, Rex Kanyike Masai was a 29-year-old man who was killed during nationwide protests against the finance bill back in 2024 in the center of Nairobi, and he died due to gunshot wounds. But Andrew, let me pull you back in here. We know that Kenya will pay or compensate almost 2,000 victims of protest-related human rights abuses, which was actually set to begin this week. What more can you tell us about this?
10: Yeah, this is one of the most, I would say, significant developments to come out of the protest movement. So the other day, Ruto announced that the government has set aside about, I think, 2 billion Kenya shillings, if I'm not wrong, that is roughly 15 million USD to compensate the nearly 2,000 victims of protest-related human rights abuses that occurred between 2017 and 2025. So if you listen to what Ruto said, that this is not an admission of guilt, but rather an acknowledgement that harm occurred and that victims deserve recognition and support. This is what we understood. I would say this process of compensation has not been without controversies, because I've heard from some victims groups arguing that not everyone has been included and that some police stations did fail. And this is actually proven. Some police stations failed to properly document complaints at that time because there are so many complaints. So this potentially locked out some victims out of this compensation.
8: Beatrice, look, not a single security officer has faced criminal prosecution for the deaths during the 2024 and 2025 protests. Why has accountability been so elusive?
9: Well, I wouldn't speak to why they're protecting the offenders, but I'm sure that the voice of the people is the voice of God. Those people who saw the cameras that recorded the officer who killed Rex Masai, something changed during the court last week. At 1 minute, they agreed and they said that the video that was presented to them by, was it journalist, was admissible in court. We had to do a whole film was done, Blood Parliament. And it's an OSINT kind of a documentary where they pick readily information out there, videos, and they show face for face, they triangulate, they reveal these facial IDs. But the courts are apathetic to our issues as Kenya. The judiciary is captured, the executive is captured, and the National Police Service is captured.
8: Okay, and of course, we don't have a state voice to rebuttal or give their right of reply to this conversation. So would you say the conditions Kenyans protested against in 2024, you know, the high cost of living, taxation, governance failures, have actually improved or have they worsened?
9: So the economic situation is still the same. It's still as bad. I will allude to digital platform workers. These are people who are a big economy. And Kenya alone has about 1.5 million gig workers who wake up to make your normal life possible. A cab driver there, someone there, someone there. Internet in itself is a driver of the gig economy. But when you look at the regulations with mobile service providers and ISPs in Kenya, we are seeing a monopoly. We are seeing these people take money out of our pockets through the data bandwidths. So the last mile connectivity is in itself an attack to the youth. And that is why we refuse the digital taxes. While at it, the commodities we were talking about in 2024 were somehow brought into 2025 and those bills split. So who are they attacking? They are attacking the economic base, the national economic base, and it is with us, the workers. Those who are not employed are definitely working elsewhere on platforms. And this is a generation that Ruto has to deal, is targeting and wants to deal with. So he can't continue impoverishing us while he's not creating a proper economic environment for us to work in. So he can't overtax us of our consultancy that you get that will probably be a gig for the next 3 months. So are we suffering? Yes, we're suffering. And how difficult is it for us a bit younger millennials? We're having a hard time coping with the economic situation because these are the foundational years of our lives in our early 30s, like Albert Ojwang. He was a teacher. Did the Teachers Service Commission, did the Teachers Fraternity in Kenya stand with him? Yes. Did they demonstrate against his death? No. Why? Because at one point, if you're not fending for your stomach, you're looking for how to get connected. If it's not a connection, you're looking on how to add on the hiked fare prices. Because let me tell you, after the government gave that relief to the matatu sector, to date, the fare prices are still at it. If you were paying 150 shillings to move from A to B, and they took it to 200, they're still at that. So who is suffering? It's the people. We are suffering. But how angry are we? We are angry and we're going to the ballot with it. Is Ruto going to, rig the elections? I am not sure about that, but our numbers will defend ourselves.
8: Andrew, how have the protests influenced Kenya's political landscape, especially ahead of next year's general elections?
10: I would say, personally, as Andrew Waseke, perhaps the biggest change is psychological. Young Kenyans no longer see politics as something that happens only during elections. Many now view civic engagement as a year-round activity, and now they have got this date, that is June 25th. The youth, who people are saying normally do not vote, do not involve themselves in politics, they become more interested in public spending, in parliamentary votes, things to do with governance. So, and also accountability. So we are seeing efforts to convert protest energy into electoral participation. Like you said, next year, people are going to vote. So there have been campaigns urging young people to register as voters ahead of August elections. At the same time, the protests did expose mistrust between young citizens and political leaders. So that mistrust still remains up to today.
8: Right. Beatrice, and as we come to a close, beyond compensation and commemoration and what we've talked about, what would meaningful justice actually look like for the families of those killed? And is Kenya's institutions currently capable of actually delivering it?
9: There is no greater compensation. There's no amount of money that will ever pay for the lives we lost. But are the families suffering? Yes. I see Mama Rex going to the courts all the time. She was a person who was working and doing her work. She's a teacher, I bet, if my memory serves me right. She should have been teaching or doing her work. But what is she doing? She's moving from court to court, lawyer's office to another, doing what? Looking for justice for her son. We haven't talked about Denzel Washington and all those that we lost. These are students who their parents spent lots of money to get them to university. The capitation fees are there. They are suffering. So people take loans to take children to school. There's no amount of money that will ever compensate the lives lost and the amount of years they took to raise those children. But can he make it easier for them? He can make it easier for them. And after all, this is our taxpayers' money. It's not his money. So why is he spending on luxury trips? And at the same time, why has he not issued a national apology? What happens is for a national conversation to begin, for a nation to heal after war, even in old times when people went to war, there was always a day to put down your spears, to venerate the lost souls, to cry and hug each other. After a battle is won, we have to come back and speak. But divide and rule is working, and that is why we are still put on an election. Then after that, we can have a national conversation. Is Kenya in a good space? No, economically we are not, because the politicians have politicized our economic situation. What do we need to do about it? We need to give a person who can work for the people of Kenya for the next 3 years to make things right, just 3 years, so that the thieves in government, emptying those coffers, can stay away from power for a minute.
8: Thank you. Thank you very much, Beatrice Waithera and Andrew Waseke, for your invaluable input today.
10: Thank you for having me.
9: Thank you for having me.
8: To get a better sense of the mood on the ground, let's hear directly from young Kenyans as they reflect ahead of this year's June 25th anniversary.
11: June 25th is a reminder of what this regime is all about. It is a reminder of when you guys lost the legitimacy to the people of Kenya by killing young people, by abducting them, by torturing them, because of just simply saying no to the finance bill.
12: Come on Thursday is our greatest anniversary that is about to happen. Celebrate the life of the comrades who died, the young Kenyans who died, rejecting the finance bill 2024. You are coming with flowers. So, you government, you should prepare to give us security.
13: Kenyans have decided we are all changing our profile pictures to Rex and the other heroes we lost in 2024, in 2025. Everyone we've lost to police brutality. And as Adebalans has said, that's the most non-violent resistance that Kenyans have thought of. One term, Ruto must go. And as I always say, you cannot kill us and lead us.
14: In 2025, after the Kenyan sad protest, there are some Gen Zs that lost their lives. So in this week, the Gen Zs, they are remembering that particular day because it happened on 25th. So actually, they are going to put profile pictures, Gen Zs, those heroes that died, as their profile pictures in TikTok, in Instagram, everywhere. So that is what is trending.
15: Just as a remembrance, because we are in that time, we are in that dark month, or in that time that we remember those who died, Rex Masai, Denzel Omondi, Eric Shieni, David Shege, Erickson Mutisia, and everyone else, anybody else that died during that time, and the few, and the many who disappeared and we've never seen them.
8: 2 years on, the true cost endures in lives lost,

0: Health Minister Aden Duale in contempt over a controversial US-backed Ebola isolation facility. The minister made the rare decision to appear in court himself and apologize. But did he admit he had defied the court? Well, DW's Andrew Asike brings us the latest.
1: Not exactly. Instead, Duale argued that neither he nor the health ministry had deliberately ignored the judge and insisted the dispute was based on a misunderstanding of what the court had suspended. So why was the government pushing for the facility in the first place? The project sparked public outrage after reports emerged that Kenya could host a quarantine center linked to the Ebola outbreak in the Democratic Republic of Congo. Critics feared the country could become a destination for Ebola patients. The minister argued that Kenya needed a secure isolation center because of the movement of Kenyan soldiers serving in UN peacekeeping missions in Congo and the risk of Ebola crossing borders. But not everyone is convinced.
2: We will wish to remind the CS Health Bwana Duale that the constitution is the grand norm and supreme law here in our country.
3: Are willing and ready to defend our town by any means necessary. We will fight this government in the corridors of justice. We will also fight them in the streets of Nanyuki to stand in solidarity with Nanyuki and say no Ebola quarantine facilities, not just in Nanyuki, but anywhere in Kenya.
4: In matters health, it's a big exposure to our people. Well, we know even at the general hospital here, getting a painkiller is an issue.
0: The Committee to Protect Journalists has declared 2025 the deadliest year on record for media professionals worldwide, reporting at least 130 journalists and media workers killed. Speaking at the 19th Deutsche Welle Global Media Forum, CPJ Chief Executive Officer Judy Ginsberg warned that although journalism is becoming increasingly dangerous, it remains more essential than ever in combating global misinformation and disinformation.
5: Well, it's pretty grim. So last year was the deadliest year for journalists that CPJ has ever documented. 130 journalists and media workers killed. Near record numbers of journalists in jail at the end of last year, more than 300 journalists. And that's indicative of a broader decline that we see in the safety of journalists worldwide. We see more and more journalists harassed online, physically harassed at protests. And of course, that's happening not just in traditional authoritarian regimes, that's happening more and more in democracies. So it is an extraordinarily dangerous and challenging time to be a journalist. It is also the most important time. As we've heard from both the two previous speakers, we are flooded with mis and disinformation. It's extraordinarily hard to know whom to trust.
0: Over 1,400 journalists, digital activists, policymakers and media innovators are taking part in the Global Media Forum in Bonn. The 2026 theme, Journalism Out Loud, highlights a critical role of independent journalism at a time when facts are under attack and many voices are being silenced. Senegal is at grave risk of exiting the World Cup knockout stage after losing its second group stage match against Norway. Despite entering the tournament ranked 17th in the world and considered one of Africa's strongest contenders, Senegal now sits bottom of Group I, level with Iraq, on 0 points. The West African nation must beat Iraq in its third and final game on Friday to have any chance of progressing in the competition. Meanwhile, Ghana faces England today in a match widely predicted to favour England. So though Ghana won its opening match in Group L against Panama, football analysts view England as a tougher side. Both teams have 3 points, but England tops Group E on a goal difference. And that's how we wrap up the news today. Many thanks for listening. I'm Chinaza Samuel.
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0: Unscripted.
7: Hello and welcome to Science Unscripted. It's Connor here.
8: And Gabe.
7: Going to start off with a couple of emails from our listeners around the world. Gabe, this one really took me on a roller coaster ride.
8: Okay.
7: Emotionally.
8: Sure. Whoa. Did I see this yet? Or?
7: I don't think so. Dear SU, Science Unscripted, I'm writing you from my sick bed because I've been fighting cancer and the doctor said I have only a few weeks left.

0: I want to entrust $8.5 million to your care for charity purposes to help the less privileged, as my late husband's relatives want me dead so that they will claim all my late husband and I worked for.
1: How much?
0: $8.5 million. I will tell you more about myself and what you need to do with that money. Your feedback is welcome. Thank you, Mrs. Cecilia Drivermata. Cecilia, thank you for the spam and for offering me $8.5 million. I am going to write her back.
1: She might listen.
0: I'm not going to divulge somebody else's email address on the air. I'll just say that it ends with, or it's three letters, and then at diamondindia, I think, .net. Mm-hmm. And so I'm going to see where that takes me, because that's always an interesting thing to find out.
1: I got one here. Good day. This is about your homing pigeon conversation with a European homing pigeon scientist lady.
0: Scientist? An immunologist from the University of Bonn Hospital.
1: By the name of Clivia Lazowski, I believe?
0: Yeah, Clivia Lazowski.
1: My qualifications, this is the email author here. My qualifications, I am just a fat guy that couldn't sleep and turned on the radio at 4:50 a.m.
0: That is when we air across parts of North America.
1: Okay. And then he gets into his correction he found something wrong with the interview or how she responded. Clivia responded, and he says, an individual homing pigeon remembers only one home at a time. If you want a message to go to the other direction, you need another homing pigeon. During your conversation with the Euro lady you were interviewing, there was a language difficulty. While your question was about two-way communications, her answer was merely about one-way communications. As I remember it, though, Connor, you asked her, how do you train a pigeon to go one place and come right back?
0: Come back, yeah.
1: You referenced World War I and the use of these homing pigeons, but that's not what you wanted to know.
0: As a messenger, as part of the study, what she explained was that you create a wonderful living environment for a pigeon at home, mm-hmm. and you give it big, tasty rewards at that place. And then you take it further and further away from home until you have brought it to the point that you want it to remember to go to, effectively, right. that it will fly
1: further
0: there.
1: And further and further yeah. and further until, yeah.
0: And I'm not sure what that emailer means, because I think in that case you would be able to have messages go bi-directionally. You could have the pigeon fly to the next point and then return home,
1: mm-hmm.
0: right? Return back, the way I understand it. Otherwise,
1: that's, yeah, using just the one pigeon, not necessarily needing
0: right.
1: two. I just wanted to say if that was a misunderstanding, or if that's how it came through, that's not what we were going after. And thank you very much to the guy listening to us at 4:50 a.m. I hope you can sleep better. I know that that feeling of not being able to sleep at 4:50 in the morning, it's a terrible place to be, and I hope you can, find a way to just zonk out somehow. Maybe go some physical activity. That helps me. Getting up early, getting some sunshine early, and getting that heart rate going for yeah. most of the day, and then maybe you can fall asleep better, man.
0: We're going to start with an appliance that's dear to me and the future of it. This is the refrigerator.
1: Oh,
0: yeah. So I've been thinking about this because ours is about to go. It's like, it's just not cooling as well as it used to cool. And as a result, it's hot here, especially today at the time. It's getting warmer and warmer, and the interior of our refrigerator is getting warmer and warmer. And hence...
1: And you want some really cool milk in the morning, right?
0: That's you. You're the milkman. You drink more milk than any other human being I know.
1: I like a really cold glass of milk. Yeah.
0: Really?
1: Yeah.
0: Okay, then you wouldn't like my refrigerator because it can't really keep that stuff that cold anymore.
1: Okay.
0: And I'm noticing it because... things like cream cheese, you open it up, it's spoiling a little bit faster. And the difficulty is kind of even knowing if it's spoiling. And with this fridge in particular, sentimental value, because when my grandma passed away, there was a little money that I received, and we were young, and I think we had just had our first kid, and we had to graduate from, like a dorm fridge to a normal person fridge.
1: Yeah.
0: And that's what I use that money for. And this fridge has been with me, and it's on its last legs, and I have to think about what to do next. Well, the fridges of the future, and this connects to new research from UC Berkeley. It's in the journal Science Advances, scalable multiplexed machine learning gas sensor chips for food classification. These smart refrigerators of the future will know if your cream cheese is spoiling. They will have a sensor in that is a modified...
1: And an alarm will go off, like...
0: I hope not, but probably a digital display saying, hey, and at that point it might be something along the lines of, can't say what is spoiling, but there's a dairy product in your refrigerator that is spoiling right now or that is growing a certain kind of mold. Mm-hmm. This is Carla Bassel, a young electrical engineer at the UC Berkeley. And again, this is in the test phases. This is not a marketable product yet, where 16 different chips all read different molecules differently and hence together create a pretty good picture of which molecule is suddenly hitting it. This is, we've talked about this, VOCs, volatile organic compounds. There's a really fascinating study here in southern Germany where they sucked the air out of a cinema and they could tell which movie was played because people were stressed at different times.
1: They
0: can smell these things. It can smell it.
1: I was going to say there's a lot different. There's not just one kind of mold. So it's got to be looking for different kinds of molecular structures. And as soon as they hit them, then that alarm goes off.
0: Exactly. Yeah. And this has, they tested it on 16 different kinds of smells, fruits, nuts, spoiled dairy, and meat. Obviously, early phases, some of the caveats here is one, I think they tested it over the course of 2 days. Mm. That's very, my refrigerator now is going on 12 years or something. And so would it last that long? And then the engineers out there all chimed in. They're like, whoa, there's a big problem here. Because how do you, once it has smelled a molecule, how does it get rid of that molecule? How does it clear its slate automatically? And that does not seem to be addressed in the study. There are other devices that can kind of burn that molecule off or heat it off. So that'll have to be addressed. But the future of refrigeration will likely include something like that.
2: Gotcha.
0: And maybe a little ping to your phone. Oops. Your milk is spoiling, Gabe, or it's not cold enough for you to drink anymore.
1: Yeah. Well, you know, we were talking about parrots last week, and just one more study on birds. I think you might laugh at this one, Connor, but I think it's kind of important. We'll see where this goes. And this, I saw a I was looking at a parrot forum last week. And
0: as one is wont to do during the week.
1: No, I saw the content of this other study, and they were talking about parrots, and I went to this parrot forum, and this guy's got a parrot, and the parrot is humping his thumb, and the title of the post is, "Help, is my parrot making love to my hand, or is he masturbating?" And then there were all these responses from all these parrot experts or people who have parrots saying that you should try and stop this. This is not right. Parrots shouldn't be masturbating. Birds don't masturbate.
0: Well, but mating, right? It's an attempt to mate. Anyone who has a dog
1: attempting to mate with his the hand. This study out of the University of Lancashire in the United Kingdom is about avian masturbation. They looked at 120 different bird species from 12 different avian orders and wanted to find out the prevalence and the evolutionary point of birds masturbating, the sexual auto-expression of birds doing it.
0: Well, in humans anyway, sorry to jump in, but lots of studies showing improvement in the short term to physiological health and also mental health as a result.
1: And also the reproductive ability. We'll get to that at the end. What they found, first of all, is that it is way more widespread than thought. So across those 120 different species, way more of them do it regularly than they thought. And what they found was that it is strongly influenced by evolutionary history. So within each of those species, either all of them did it or none of them did it. So they're like phylogenetic. There was a phylogenetic explanation for it based on the species and their DNA. They do it or they don't, which means there must be a point to it. And that's where they got to supposition at the end talking about how it can possibly make it easier for you to mate by increasing the quality, the motility of the sperm, getting rid of the old stuff.
0: Yeah.
1: But found
0: prostate health.
1: Or prostate health, exactly. What they also found is males do it more than females. Although females do it, males do it more. Juveniles and adults showed similar rates of masturbation. So it's not just one or the other doing it throughout, doesn't matter your age. They do it, and species with multiple mating partners do it more.
0: Hmm.
1: So the more you're at it, the more you're at it on your own, in your room, all alone as well. And wild birds do it more than birds that are caged.
0: Hmm. Okay, that's the opposite of what I would have thought.
1: Yep.
0: But just a reminder of how prevalent that activity is, and despite...
1: It's not a bad thing. The next time you're on a parrot forum, don't write in and say, he shouldn't be humping your thumb.
0: No, it's a
1: totally normal.
0: It's a healthy activity across the animal kingdom, including human beings, and it has been shrouded in shame for centuries, and studies like these kind of help to undo that.
1: Yeah, and anything you guys got to say about what we said today, insights, anecdotes, let us know at sudw.com. We appreciate that thoroughly.

0: We want to be able to take anyone who wants to go to the moon, anyone who wants to go to Mars, or anywhere in the solar system, and maybe beyond the solar system at some point. We want to be able to take you there. Not just a few astronauts. I mean you, literally you. And I'm confident at this point that we will do that for you.
1: I'm willing to bet that you guys probably heard the word trillionaire this week.
2: Elon Musk.
1: Trillionaire. That was the IPO. That was him addressing reporters and other people flanked by his team at SpaceX in Starbase, Texas, telling people almost thanking the world for giving him, I don't know how many dozens of billions of dollars he was. People are dumping a lot of money into his idea. There's a lot going on, whether it's building data centers in space, using rockets as taxis, getting people up into space.
2: Starlink. Internet connectivity from space.
1: But also a big part about it, and that he was talking about, is interplanetary life. Human beings living in space.
2: Yeah, so that was the question we wanted to figure out. To what extent is that part of the sales pitch actually feasible?
3: Science Unscripted.
4: Hey, this is Scott Solomon. I am a teaching professor of biosciences at Rice University in Houston, Texas. And I'm also the author of a book called Becoming Martian, How Living in Space Will Change Our Bodies and Minds, which came out from MIT Press in February.
1: How do you view the excitement surrounding Elon Musk's announcement of the SpaceX IPO? How did it go down for you?
4: Well, look, it was a big moment in a lot of ways. I mean, not only was it the largest initial public offering in history, but it was also a big moment for space exploration. I mean, SpaceX now has a tremendous amount of capital, you know, a lot of money behind their efforts. But to me, the thing that caught my attention most was a part of the paperwork that they disclosed along with, all of their financial information. This is a requirement for any company going public to disclose this information. What they highlighted in that document is that they have an incentive in place for their CEO, Elon Musk, in which if he is able to build a, quote, permanent civilization on Mars with up to a million or more inhabitants, while he's CEO, that he will get this tremendous benefit, 1 billion shares of Class B stock. Their CEO is very much incentivized to do that within his lifetime. And that is something I find to be interesting because I don't think that's possible.
2: Why not?
1: Yeah.
4: Well, I think that the idea of building a, quote, permanent civilization on Mars, right? I think what we're talking about here isn't just sending people to go and visit and come back. You're talking about people living there. That's what I interpret to mean a permanent civilization. And the really important thing to recognize is that if it is a permanent civilization, people have to be raising families there. We're talking about having children on Mars because that's the only way that it becomes a permanent civilization, right? You have to be able to replace people as they die. And that is something that opens up a whole other category of things that we don't know about. And the idea that we could be able to do that within Musk's lifetime. I mean, he's 54 years old. So we're talking about, maybe 30 years if he lives the sort of average lifespan for a wealthy American. You know, maybe 40 years if he's lucky. Is it possible to have answers to basic questions like, can human reproduction happen in the conditions of Mars? Could a child born on Mars grow up and be healthy? That requires, first of all, getting people there and doing some basic experiments. I would like to see first animal research before we put children in harm's way, right? I have some, you know, real ethical concerns about doing that with children before we have basic answers. But it takes time for those children to grow up and become adults. We wouldn't be able to know those answers within the next few decades, even if we started today.
2: Mars has roughly one-third the gravity that we have here on planet Earth. Would that be a fatal fact for, a fetus growing in the womb or a young child being born there? What would disrupt that child's ability to live potentially?
4: Yeah. So there's a lot of things that, you know, could be affected by being in that one-third gravity environment. We have to understand everything from fertilization through embryo development, implantation, all of a fetal development up until birth, birth itself, and then child development. We know a fair bit about what happens to a healthy adult's body in zero G. Now we're talking about not only partial gravity, one-third G. We don't know how that affects even a healthy adult. But we're talking now about looking at the very formation of the body, of the bones, of the muscles. And there's been almost no research on that, even in animal models. There's been some studies in fish and some amphibians like frogs, a few rodent studies, but not enough even in microgravity, even in zero G, for us to understand, is it possible for animals, and particularly mammals like us, to be able to reproduce in the conditions of space? And now we talk about moving into a partial gravity environment. It introduces yet another unknown. So every aspect of our development from egg to adult is under question. So the bottom line is it all could be affected and we just don't know.
1: Musk said in that statement that he wanted the point of SpaceX is to take the fiction out of science fiction. And from what I'm hearing from you, Scott, is that maybe this, is it all just a bunch of hogwash? Is he selling a vision to the world and getting $75 billion or how many, a lot of money for it that is not realistic, that is impossible? Is that what I'm hearing from you?
4: Well, I don't know that it's impossible. The question is the timeline, right? So I am also captivated by the idea that we might be able to someday live in space. And I actually understand the rationale behind wanting to you know, eventually live in space, because it really could be important for our long-term survival. As an evolutionary biologist myself, I understand that, you know, the vast majority, like 99.9% of every species that's ever lived, eventually went extinct. If we want to avoid that fate for ourselves, one of the best ways we could do that could be to expand beyond Earth and to become multiplanetary. So I understand that motivation. But the question is, can we do it in the next few decades? So I think that, yeah, I mean, in a lot of ways, SpaceX has already done things that have made, you know, science fiction into something that's no longer fictional. The rockets that they've developed are absolutely incredible. But I think we need to be very clear about none of this makes sense if the people that you're planning on sending there are not going to be able to survive and thrive. And one of the other risks, and I think we have to be very clear about too, is that even if a person could be born on Mars and grow up and be healthy there, it's possible that they might not ever be able to come to Earth. Their bodies developing in the conditions of Mars with that one-third G might do just fine there. But if they come to Earth, they'll weigh three times as much as they did back there. And they might just not be able to handle that. So, you know, are we ready to set people up for being trapped on Mars? I think this is an important question.
2: What about the role of a centrifuge, which is mentioned for all of our listeners out there who can't picture that? It's a spinning wheel that creates its own gravity, so to speak. Anyone who has gone to a carnival and been on what used to be called, for me, a gravitron has felt this, where you get pressed against a wall because it's spinning
1: around.
2: Right.
1: You float when you're in it.
2: Yeah. And that this could create gravity in a place that doesn't have it, thereby allowing somebody whose body is weakened by zero G's or one-third G or one-sixth G to strengthen and to make that trip back home, potentially to back to Earth.
4: Yeah, that's a possibility. And this is something that's been explored in science fiction. And one of the things that's great about science fiction is that, you know, science fiction authors have often thought through different possibilities. And so much of what we have today that is reality came originally from science fiction and inspired the scientists and engineers that developed those technologies. So it's possible. I mean, I was thinking as you were talking about, you know, how a centrifuge works, I was thinking about my washing machine, right? You put the wash in the machine and it spins to dry it. And when you pull the clothes out, they're kind of glued to the sides of the machine because of that centrifugal force. So yeah, that in theory could be a way that, say, a child born on Mars needs to spend their entire childhood or some amount of time every day in a device that is increasing the amount of gravity that they're experiencing. The question is that necessary? How much of that? Do you need full 1G Earth gravity? How often do you need to be experiencing it? All of those are basic questions that I think we need answers to before we can start actually having kids being born there. So these are not questions that we can't have answers to, but I think we need those answers before it makes sense to start loading those first rockets.
2: the first time that I came across Elon Musk talking about using SpaceX to bring human beings to Mars for the first time, I think the initial window, because there are windows where it makes the most sense for humans to travel from Earth to Mars, it was something like 2026, which is this year now, or 2028, which is very close to now. And we're going to miss those windows. What is the actual time frame? There's a lot of talk and a lot of hype. What do you think? When do you think we will have human beings on Mars?
4: Yeah, so you're pointing out something that's important, which is, you know, unlike the moon, which, you know, we can travel to the moon almost all the time. There's windows that are better than others, but it's relatively easy to come and go from the moon. Mars, because of the orbits of Earth and Mars, there's only a window about every 2 years. And then when that window opens, it takes, currently with our rockets that we have, it takes, you know, 6 to 9 months to go between those planets. So if you launch from Earth, you know, it's going to be 6 to 9 months before you arrive at Mars. And by the time you get there, the planets have moved apart again in their orbits. So you can't just touch ground, turn around and come back. You have to wait for the planets to come back into alignment again. So that means that a round trip between Earth and Mars, the shortest you could do is about 2.5 years. I think, though, that we will have that soon. I mean, I do believe that it would be possible to send people on a round trip visit to Mars, you know, I would say within the decade. I would not be surprised if we see the first human boots on the ground on Mars, you know, within the next 10 years.
1: The point of this show here, Science Unscripted, is to give our listeners something to take away from it. And I'm 100% sure that they're going to hear talk of Elon Musk this week. The word trillionaire is probably going to get thrown around. But can you give... Scott, can you give the people listening to this show right now some informed insight? Let's say they're at a cocktail party and the word Elon Musk and his IPO gets thrown around. What should they say to inform a little bit or bring down the hysteria around that announcement a little bit with science?
4: Yeah, I mean, I think, look, like I said, SpaceX has done some absolutely incredible things. They continue to do things that are really remarkable. They're moving the rocket technology forward so quickly. And I think it's an exciting time for human space exploration. They are helping NASA as well to build a base on the moon. There are other entities that want to build a base on the moon. And that is looking like it could happen within the next decade. So what an incredible time for space exploration. This longer goal, though, of going to Mars, not just to visit, but to live there, is something that, you know, we're familiar with from science fiction. Musk has this idea that we can do that and that we can do that soon within his lifetime. What I think we all need to be very clear about is that we don't want to rush that. We want to make sure if we are sending people to Mars, we're doing it as safely as possible. And, you know, adults can consent to the risks that are associated with a mission like that, but unborn children cannot. So before we start thinking about having families growing up on Mars, let's do some science. Let's make sure we know what the challenges for human reproduction would be in that environment. We can do that science. Let's get excited about that. Let's push for doing the science so we can understand what the challenges are. But let's not move forward recklessly and irresponsibly and put children at risk.
1: Would you go, Scott, personally, if you were given a ticket?
4: I would love to go to space. I would love to see Earth from space. I would be, you know, very intrigued by the idea of going to the moon if it were something that was routine, doing, you know, if we knew that it could be done safely. Mars is a tough one because of the time. I mean, yeah, I would love to go and visit Mars. I would love travel and adventure, and that would be the ultimate. But, you know, I don't want to go there on a one-way trip, that's for sure. I want to come back to Earth, and I don't want to be on the first ship. So I only want to go once we know it's relatively safe.
2: And what do you say to the people out there who argue, well, why go to Mars when you can go to the Grand Canyon?
4: You should go to the Grand Canyon. But if you could also go to Mars, hey, man, you know, I just love to see and experience everything. So, but here's the thing. There are things on Mars that could reveal such fundamental questions, right? Like, you know, we want to know, is there currently life on Mars? Was there ever life on Mars? And knowing that will give us insights that are absolutely profound, right? I mean, if we discover that there was ever life on Mars, whether it's still alive or not, if we can find out if that life is related to Earth life, that will be the most, in my opinion, the most important scientific discovery in history, because either way, it's fascinating. Either we find that, you know, life maybe came originally from Mars. Maybe that's where life began, and then it went from Mars to Earth. That's one theory. Or vice versa. Maybe Martian life is actually derived from Earth life. But that helps us understand the very origin of life, one of the fundamental questions of science. But if it's not related to Earth life, if it was independently derived, like if life came into existence separately and independently on Earth and on Mars, that would make it much, much, much more likely that life is widespread in our galaxy and in the universe. Because if it came about twice in two planets that are right next to one another in the same solar system, that would seem to suggest that life can come into existence in many, many different places, and probably has.
1: That was Scott Solomon speaking to us from his house in Houston, Texas. And that the name of that book, the title of the book that he published back in February, Becoming Martian, What Living in Space is Going to Do to Our Bodies and Minds.
2: Yeah, he also is the host of his own podcast. It's called Wild World with Scott Solomon. If you're interested in taking a listen, he sits down with researchers who go all around the world. To the Galapagos, to jungles, rainforests, wherever, to do their field work and talk to them. I think that's just a great concept. We've done that before. We've had researchers who've come back from Africa, and we talk to them, and I'm always fascinated by the idea of them being somewhere far away for so long, and how that feels. Yeah, and that's what he's going for specifically or exclusively with his podcast.
1: Yeah. The point of this talk, I mean, I didn't want to really give more attention to Elon Musk. He has enough of that already. It's the idea or the question of us living in space. Where do you guys stand on that? What does it even make you feel like? Because at this point, it's far, far away, as Scott said, but it is out there. It's coming, whether it's going to be our generation or the next generation or the generation of that. It's out there. What do you guys feel about it? Would you want to live out there or go up there on a taxi, or what do you guys think? Let us know.
2: SU@dw.com.
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0: I'm Scott Detrow. 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

0: This is News from Poland coming to you from Warsaw. It's Tuesday, June 23rd. I'm Ada Janiszewska, welcoming you to this broadcast from the English Service. Start in with our current affairs section. In today's edition of our show, Ukraine Recovery Conference coming up in Poland's Gdańsk.
1: Niezależnie od tego, kto psuje nam robotę w tej chwili.
2: Regardless of who in Warsaw and in Kyiv is currently trying to hamper our work, this conference will take place.
0: Preparations for a long-term American military base in Poland are moving forward.
3: It's very real. Not only did our national defense minister emphasize this, but Pete Hegseth also confirmed it on the American side. This is a long-term process that won't happen overnight.
0: That and more later on coming on, but for starters, a look at the headlines. Prosecutors probe Warsaw Hospital scandal. Poland says it does not need mediation in dispute with Ukraine. Poles plan to travel abroad this summer. The Warsaw District Prosecutor's Office said on Monday it had opened two separate investigations into irregularities at Południowy Hospital in the Polish capital's southern Ursynów district following media reports and four formal complaints received in recent days. The first investigation concerned suspected fraud of more than 130,000 euros stemming from allegedly falsified invoices submitted by a physician who misrepresented his working hours. The offense carries a prison sentence of 1 to 10 years. The second and broader inquiry targets alleged mismanagement of duty by city officials responsible for overseeing the hospital. Prosecutors say those officials failed to conduct required inspections despite receiving both formal and informal warnings about problems at the facility, including violations of triage protocols in the emergency department. Piotr Antoniskiba, spokesman for the Warsaw District Prosecutor's Office, said prosecutors have not ruled out questioning Warsaw Mayor Rafał Trzaskowski as a witness. More than 50 people are expected to be interviewed, including hospital management, supervisory board members, and city hall officials. The cases were triggered by reporting from the Zero.pl outlet, which revealed that Dawid Kacprzyk, the coordinator of the hospital's emergency department and a local councillor for the ruling Saving Coalition, earned 373,000 euros last year while completing a medical specialization. Polish government spokesperson Adam Szłapka stated on Tuesday that Poland does not need external mediation in its relations with Ukraine, recognizing that the relationship between Warsaw and Kyiv has become more challenging than in the past. His comments came after European Commission spokesperson Paula Pino said that the European Commission was prepared to help ease tensions between the two countries. Pino argued that the current dispute benefits only Russian President Vladimir Putin. Asked about the Commission's offer during a press conference, Szłapka said Poland and Ukraine were capable of managing their bilateral relationship without intermediaries. I think that in relations between Poland and Ukraine, we do not need mediation, Szłapka said. Of course, the situation is more difficult than it was before. I believe it is in the interest of both Poland and Ukraine to de-escalate this dispute. We still have a lot to accomplish together. Szłapka also highlighted the upcoming Ukraine Recovery Conference, which will be held in the northern Polish city of Gdańsk. He described the event as a major opportunity for Poland, Ukraine, and Europe as a whole. The conference will bring together heads of government, ministers, and leaders of international financial institutions. Economic and defense support for Ukraine will be at the center of discussions. High-level meetings and accompanying events are scheduled to begin on June 24th. Ukrainian Prime Minister Yulia Sviridenko announced on Tuesday that she would lead Kyiv's delegation to the conference. Earlier expectations suggested that Ukrainian President Volodymyr Zelensky would attend the event. Relations between Poland and Ukraine have recently been strained by a disagreement over historical issues. Last Friday, Polish President Karol Nawrocki announced that he had decided to revoke the Order of the White Eagle previously awarded to Zelensky. The decision was presented as a response to a move by the Ukrainian president to approve the naming of a military unit after the heroes of the UPA, referring to the Ukrainian insurgent army, a highly sensitive historical subject in Poland. Looking at foreign affairs, U.S. President Donald Trump has announced that Iran has accepted sweeping nuclear oversight and that released frozen assets will be spent exclusively on U.S. goods, so Washington and Tehran pressed toward a final agreement. Trump declared on Tuesday that Iran has agreed to the highest level of nuclear inspections long into the future and lifted a naval blockade on the Strait of Hormuz, while asserting that unfrozen Iranian assets will be used to purchase American agricultural products. Despite their protestations and all statements to the contrary, Iran has fully and completely agreed to the highest level nuclear inspections long into the future infinity. This will ensure nuclear honesty, Trump wrote on Truth Social, adding that without that agreement, there would be no further negotiations. He also announced he had decided to keep the strait open. Based on this and other major concessions being made by Iran, I have agreed to allow the Hormuz Strait to remain open with no further naval blockade, Trump wrote. Relations between the state and businesses, Poland's energy mix, and the future of small and medium-sized enterprises were among key topics discussed at a conference in Warsaw on Tuesday that launched the Entrepreneurial Poland Initiative. The event was organized by the think tank The Company Foundation and brought together representatives of business, public institutions, and experts to discuss priorities for the future of the Polish economy. During the conference, organizers presented a roadmap outlining proposed reforms, core values, and the business community's main recommendations for strengthening Poland's economic competitiveness and growth. Energy policy was another major focus of the discussions. Participants highlighted the challenges posed by high energy costs and the need to develop a more sustainable and competitive energy mix. The conference also featured the results of a survey conducted by Think Tank The Company. According to the study, 63% of Polish entrepreneurs do not feel they are treated as partners by the state. The findings also revealed low levels of confidence in Poland's business environment. Only 3% of respondents said they would choose to start a business in Poland today, highlighting concerns about regulatory conditions, cost, and the overall climate for entrepreneurship. And lastly, a majority of Poles are planning to travel at least once during the summer holiday season, according to data collected by the Polish tourism organization POT. Joanna Węglarczyk of POT said that an increasing number of people are declaring plans to take at least one holiday trip during the summer months, reflecting continued strong demand for leisure travel.
4: For
0: many years, the seaside has remained a popular holiday destination among Poles. Domestic travel continues to be more common than trips abroad, although the number of people traveling overseas is on the rise. This year, 74% of adult Poles declared plans for the summer holiday season. Nearly 60% of Poles who intend to take a summer vacation plan to spend their holiday within Poland, the data showed. According to Eugeniusz Triasun, spokesperson for the travel booking platform Travelist.pl, resorts along Poland's Baltic coast remain the most popular destinations among travelers and continue to dominate reservation numbers. Family trips are expected to account for the majority of summer travel. Around 80% of respondents said they plan to travel with family members. Most vacationers intend to spend their holidays either by the sea or in the mountains, with trips typically lasting between 4 and 6 days. Just to quickly remind you, you're tuned to Polish Radio and this is our weekday current affairs magazine. I'm Ada Janiszowska, your host in Warsaw. Amidst history-related tensions, which recently escalated between the two countries, the 2026 Ukraine Recovery Conference is set to kick off in Poland's Gdańsk on Thursday. This large-scale event was supposed to be the Polish company's getaway to secure a Ukraine reconstruction contract, and the best proof of its highest rank was President Zelensky's participation. On Tuesday, however, due to the latest developments, Kiev announced that Prime Minister Yulia Syrydenko will take part instead. Marcin Matuszewski reports.
2: The Ukraine Reform Conference is a high-level international event held annually since 2017, with the participation of domestic and foreign governments, institutions and businesses. The so far hosts of the event were London, Toronto, Vilnius, Lugano, Copenhagen, Berlin and Rome. Prior to Russia's 2022 full-scale invasion of Ukraine, the conference was a tool for active engagement and collaboration with international organizations and foreign countries to support and implement reforms in Ukraine. From 2022, however, recovery replaced reform in the event's name and the focus shifted to creating the Ukrainian roadmap on post-war reconstruction. In 2026, for the first time ever, the Ukraine Recovery Conference will be held in Poland, co-organized by both countries. Back when the location was agreed, this seemed like a natural choice, given the close Polish-Ukrainian relations resulting from Warsaw's unyielding support and becoming a temporary or permanent home to millions of Ukrainians displaced by the war. May and June, however, unexpectedly brought up some history-related tensions between the two countries, kicked off by President Zelensky's controversial military unit naming decision. The situation escalated quickly, culminating in the Polish president stripping his counterpart from Kyiv of Poland's top honor, given to Zelensky in 2023 by Nawrocki's predecessor Andrzej Duda. Now, amidst these tensions, the two-day 2026 Ukraine Recovery Conference is set to kick off in Poland's Gdańsk on Thursday, opened by the President of the European Commission, Ursula von der Leyen. While this large-scale event was supposed to be the Polish company's gateway to securing Ukraine reconstruction contracts, some worry that the latest developments might put a spanner in the works in this regard, especially so that the Ukrainian president on Tuesday decided to cancel his participation and sent the country's prime minister Julia Svyrydenko to take part instead. This, unfortunately, diminishes the importance of this conference, especially since it also serves as an indicator for many Ukrainian entities that talks with Poland should be somehow limited. This is a disservice to many Polish companies. Truly, this is detrimental to Polish interests. Commented Robert Kropiwnicki, an MP of Poland's ruling bloc leading Civic Coalition Party. It was Ukraine's President Zelensky and Poland's Prime Minister Tusk who jointly signed the invitations to this event. So I can't really fathom how it is possible that one of the hosts is ostentatiously not attending the event he's organizing. This is simply inexplicable to me.
4: Organizuje, nie przyjeżdża. Dla mnie jest to niewytłumaczalne wręcz.
2: Said Zbigniew Kuźmiuk, an MP of Poland's opposition leading Law and Justice Conservatives, speaking for Polish Radio. Prime Minister Donald Tusk tried to tone down the mood, speaking to the media on Tuesday, underlining that both sides should understand that regardless of everything, cooperation is in the interest of both Poland and Ukraine.
1: Niezależnie od tego, kto psuje nam roboty w tej chwili.
2: Regardless of who in Warsaw and in Kyiv is currently trying to hamper our work, this conference will take place. And regardless of the composition of the Ukrainian delegation, we will get the job done. This is also because with this event in mind, we helped prepare 200 agreements and contracts to be signed there, many directly between Poland and Ukraine. They are concerning joint ventures and bilateral business deals, which will take place when the war ends.
1: Wspólne przedsięwzięcia, wspólny biznes po zakończeniu wojny.
2: Poland's Deputy Minister of State Assets Eliza Zeidler announced on Monday on Radio Gdańsk that the 2026 Ukraine Recovery Conference will be the largest event of its kind in the world this year, and that over 4,000 participants are expected, including government delegations from dozens of countries. This, however, was before President Zelensky's decision to withdraw, and both the final attendance and results remain to be seen. As Polish Radio External Service, we will bring you updates on all that in our magazines, so keep listening in the following days. For News from Poland, Marcin Matuszewski.
0: 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You are listening to our Monday through Friday current affairs magazine. So to come, Brexit has made Britain poorer and less attractive to investors, shows a report compiled a decade after voters backed leaving the European Union.
5: That's true that after 10 years of the Brexit referendum, the economy in British politics looks worse than it could be when the United Kingdom stayed in the European Union.
6: There's no doubt that the UK economy is some 3-4% smaller. What the UK has seen is shrinking imports from countries in Western Europe.
7: I wouldn't overstate Brexit, but the matter of fact is that if you poll people in the UK today, more of them regret Brexit.
0: Also later on in our magazine, a recent report reveals women are still a small minority on Poland's technical degrees.
8: I think it's kind of traditional that the highest numbers of female students are in general in areas like chemistry, biotechnology, but also biomedical engineering.
0: But first, reportedly plans for a permanent U.S. military base in Poland are advancing with broad political support. American officials are considering two locations near major transport hubs with airports. Piotr Urbaniak has the details.
3: Wirtualna Polska reports that plans for a permanent US military base in Poland are advancing. The project is a part of a broader agreement to expand the American presence in the country as an allied guarantee and a deterrent against Russian aggression. Anonymous Polish army sources say US officials are looking at two major cities in the southwest. Polish costs could reach several billion dollars. Mieczysław Bieniek, a retired Polish general and military expert, spoke with Wirtualna Polska about the probability of establishing the new base and the challenges surrounding the project. It's very real. Not only did our national defense minister emphasize this, but Pete Hegseth also confirmed it on the American side. This is a long-term process that won't happen overnight. It requires significant organizational, planning, financial, and logistical effort. A whole range of activities is necessary to ensure the base's continued operation in the future. Last week, the government approved a resolution that authorizes National Defense Minister Władysław Kosiniak-Kamysz to begin work on the project in coordination with other government departments. Speaking with Polish radio, he described the scope of his task. We agreed to run a joint analysis between our teams. The Council of Ministers and Prime Minister Tusk have authorized me to coordinate these efforts on the Polish side, lead the dialogue with our American counterparts, and map out the logistics, financing, and structure. The issue gained attention after the U.S. Army suspended the deployment of 4,000 soldiers to Poland following President Donald Trump's order to reduce the American footprint in Europe. As the dispute grew, the president announced that 5,000 additional troops would go to Poland, though no further details followed. According to the Polish Defense Ministry, more than 10,000 American soldiers are currently in the country. A permanent base would raise that number to 15,000. Robert Biedroń is a Polish member of the European Parliament. In an interview with Polish radio, he emphasized the importance of this project to politicians across the entire political spectrum. This is an all-hands-on-deck issue that unites us beyond political divisions. It must remain that way as we prepare for what lies ahead. While this is a long-term investment that requires building infrastructure from scratch, the national interest must prevail over party politics. Until now, the exact location of the new deployment remained a mystery. U.S. troops are currently stationed in northern Poland, in the city of Poznań and in the Lower Silesia region. Early speculation suggested an expansion of one of those sites. Wirtualna Polska now reports that the likely location is near Wrocław or Poznań, both large cities with airports. Sources say the U.S. military prefers areas where soldiers can bring families and live near major transport hubs. A permanent base would create significant costs for Poland, most of them probably covered by the state budget. Estimates suggest the base could support up to 25,000 people, which requires extensive housing and infrastructure. Wirtualna Polska reports that the total expenses may exceed $3 billion. For news from Poland, I'm Piotr Urbaniak.
0: You are listening to news from Poland coming your way from Warsaw. The Warsaw-based Sobieski Institute think tank said in a new report titled A Shrinking Power 10 Years After the Brexit Referendum that Britain had avoided the economic collapse predicted by some critics of Brexit but had moved on to a permanently weaker growth path since the 2016 referendum. To find out about a bigger picture, Danuta Isler spoke to the authors of the report.
9: Jadwiga Emilewicz, Sobieski Institute Board.
10: 10 years on, you're looking at the balance sheet of the good and positive and negative aspects of that decision. Doesn't seem that there are too many positive aspects, no matter where you look. You looked at politics, you look at economy, society, right?
9: Yes, it is indeed, and it is really very difficult to find any positive answer that can be brought after that decision that has been done 10 years ago. The most interesting are the economic one. One of the strongest economies within the Europe, in the world, basically, which suffers strongly, but Of course, what has been marked in the report, it was a problem that started before Brexit, but the Brexit simply beat it down even more. So what we noticed that the drop down in the GDP counted 6 to 8. What is even more important from Polish perspective is that the export to European Union also noticed a dramatic drop down, 14 to 18%. All those reasons then came with another outcome, which is a drop down in private investments. So if you can imagine that,
10: and that's 12 to 18%,
9: 12 to even 18%. So this is really strong, and the productivity, which has also been noticed in the report, so that is really very significant drop down, which can be hardly imagined if you can compare, for instance, the Polish situation with that.
10: You talk about the internal reasons, so the domestic politics that also led to Brexit. Brits wanted to have more sovereignty, bigger control of their country. They wanted to put an end to illegal migration. They didn't want to pay to the EU's budget. This also did not necessarily translate into what they wanted, right?
9: Well, that's true, because they reflect the economy problem, everyday NHS problem has been written 10 years ago as also the consequence of the European membership. So that is why the decision was, well, we should go out.
10: There are many numbers included in the report. Is that one number that stands out to you?
9: I would say that this drop down in export, internal European internal market, which has not been balanced with the export elsewhere, the United States, former Commonwealth. And the second one is drop down in income to the central budget, which counts 70 million pounds. This is also something that shows me that the potential is really diminishing.
10: Jadwiga Emilewicz, thank you very much.
9: Thank you very much.
10: Arkady Żagocki, Poland's former ambassador to the UK. There's a report that was compiled, among others, by the Sobieski Institute, looking at those 10 years. So what has happened, what could have been expected, and what was the positive outcome out of it? Several numbers, quite interesting numbers. It's difficult to view many of those numbers in positive light.
5: That's true, that after 10 years of the Brexit referendum, our report of the Sobieski Institute, showing that in economy, in British politics looks worse than it could be when the United Kingdom stayed in the European Union. On the other hand, we can see that the Brexit is done. The United Kingdom is out of the European Union. From our point of view, the most important thing is to keep close relations with Britain, that all European Unions should have a common interest, a common collaboration. And we hope that this government, Labour Party government, will deliver more links towards European Union.
10: Professor Arkady Żagocki, thank you very much.
5: Thank you.
6: Michael Dymbinski, British Polish Chamber of Commerce. There's no doubt about that, that the UK economy is some 3 to 4% smaller than it would have been. Those are official figures from the Office of Budget Responsibility in the UK. What the UK has seen is shrinking imports from countries in Western Europe, whereas Polish exports, year by year after Britain left the single European market, have grown.
10: Michael Dymbinski, thank you very much.
6: Thank you very much indeed.
7: My name is Bartek Staniszewski. I'm the head of policy at Bright Blue, a center-right think tank. We're spanning into Europe right now.
10: When we look at Poland and the UK, Britain has left the European Union, and there are reports that it did not really turn out to be a good event when it comes to the development of the country.
7: Well, it's certainly a mixed bag. I mean, I wouldn't overstate Brexit as the cause of the UK's economic woes, but the matter of fact is that if you poll people in the UK today, more of them regret Brexit than otherwise. Foreign policy is always trendy, especially when you have loads of people in your country who are immigrants and so are still interested in the domestic policies of the countries they come from. But the matter of fact is that the UK has so many domestic problems that they dominate the long-term agenda. The UK's problems with living standards, with house prices, with poor growth, with high energy costs are, in the long term, really what dominates the headlines.
10: So there's plenty to talk about.
7: There is loads to talk about and lots of problems to solve.
10: All right, thank you very much.
0: That was a report by Danuta Isler. And last but not least, across Europe, there is a growing shortage of engineers, scientists, and technology professionals. One answer seems obvious: bring more women in. Poland has been trying to do exactly that for nearly 20 years with mixed results. Agnieszka Łaszczuk reports.
11: Poland has been running one of Europe's longest campaigns to get women into STEM, science, technology, engineering, and mathematics. It has lasted for nearly 2 decades, but a new report suggests the gap isn't closing and the effort is falling short, particularly in the digital fields that matter most to the economy. Just under a third of students at Poland's public technical universities are women, and the share has been falling in recent years, despite an earlier upward trend. Some of the figures are striking. On Polish public technical universities, women account for just over 15% of students in new technology fields, down from

0: the highest numbers of female students are in general in areas like chemistry, biotechnology, but also biomedical engineering. And usually the lowest numbers of female students are in areas like hard engineering, like mechanical engineering, but also in electrotechnics and maybe some also ICT subjects are not that feminized yet.
1: And in your experience, what are the most effective ways to encourage women to study technical subjects?
0: For sure, I'm not only, you know, a university employee, but also I have four kids, two girls and two boys, and I see that we need to put more efforts into primary education, primary, secondary schools. This is the moment in life of children that they are actually a little bit pushed outside of the hard subjects like, you know, mathematics, physics, and actually the curiosity is being tampered, I don't know. So we need to put more efforts in, for sure, let's say, marketing and public relations of this technology and STEM sciences in general. And for sure, we need to push more on lower level of education, not to kill this curiosity in children.
1: There are, however, some encouraging signs. The number of gender-balanced degree programs where neither sex dominates has been growing. In the last academic year, there were 122 such courses across technical universities, including 33 in technology fields. Biomedical engineering is one example where women actually outnumber men. A student currently studying a technical degree explains what drew her to the field.
2: My name is Maria Kubowska. I am a student of the first year of the Business Society and Technology major, and I am a student of Politechnika Łódzka, Lodz University of Technology.
1: Why did you choose this subject?
2: Actually, I was, since high school, I was very into mathematics and physics, but meanwhile, I discovered that I am also good at more human-centered subjects. So I basically discovered that I am good at both, and I was really looking for something that can be a connection of those two subjects on the verge.
1: And you're an ambassador of the campaign Women at Technical Universities. What do you think, how could we encourage more women to study technical subjects?
2: Well, I am the ambassador of this campaign because I think that the idea of the whole project is basically true. I think that technical universities are places for everybody, women as well as men, and I am just a person who really likes to like engage in different projects, and I really like to try and inspire other girls.
1: The report published by the Perspective Education Foundation is part of a campaign now in its 19th year. Its authors say that without systemic action from schools, universities and government, the digital economy risks being built by and for only half the population. Reporting for News from Poland, I'm Agnieszka Łaszczuk.
3: Bring more women in. Indeed. And that brings us to the end of this edition of our News from Poland Current Affairs magazine. But do stay with us for more, and you're welcome to check our website and, of course, social media for updates. I'm Ada Janiszewska. Take care, and as always, stay tuned.
4: 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Welcome to Q&A, a show in which we take a look at the news, views, trends and phenomena in Polish and global society. I'm Danuta Esler. Welcome to the show. In this edition, according to the latest report by the insurance branch of the PKO Bank devoted to the digital well-being of Poles during the times of social media and AI, while AI is increasingly used for emotional support, a significant portion of young adults in Poland actively desire a life entirely free of social media. Also, one in three Poles wishes they could live in a world without it. Among Gen Z and youngest adults, this figure surges to 44%. The report also emphasizes that actively setting boundaries and following rules for digital hygiene has a clear, measurable, positive impact on personal well-being. So what do experts think about the impact of digital technologies on Poles' mental health?
5: My name is Bolesław Michalski, and I created Obcy for Kids about 10 years ago. It's an educational program that helps to level up the knowledge between parents, kids and teachers. Knowledge about cybersecurity.

0: and about cyber hygiene, if I may say so?
1: This knowledge and this awareness of cybersecurity was probably close to non-existent 10 years ago and is different now, is it?
0: Let me put it this way. When I started, I created a program for kids from class 1 to class 3, from class 4 to 6 and 6 plus.
1: So separate parts of primary school.
0: Yes, yes. I'm no longer using the first part, teaching kids in the same age. So the first part is no longer relevant for any kids. They're no longer interested. That would be boring for them.
1: You said you've been doing this for 10 years.
0: Yes.
1: So monitoring our use of internet and the social awareness of what comes with it. So the good and bad sides.
0: Yes.
1: So I'm sure this awareness has changed. 10 years ago, did anyone even think about something like cybersecurity while scrolling?
0: Well, maybe not exactly about cybersecurity, but our kids are using internet far longer than 10 years ago. So I was born in 1984 and I was using internet quite a lot in my teens. The problem is that you don't wait to become a teen to start using internet. Kids nowadays, especially in Poland, their first phone kids will get, it's 8 years, 5 months. That's more or less when they start to use their own internet, the internet they have or they use in their own phone. And if they're not ready for that, if the smartphone is too early, if the kids are not prepared, if parents are not aware, and if they're giving the phone at the age of 8, they are not aware of what might happen, then we're having a serious problem. But this is changing from non-existing or very low knowledge to the knowledge that is growing, and parents are looking more and more for solutions that are far superior than just parental control installed in your phone.
1: I think, Josh, based on my experience, parental control is a very tricky issue because it most often translates into orders and commands rather than what you were talking about here today, supervising and being a partner and educator. But I'm thinking, you're saying the first phone internet use is about 8 years old.
0: That's the moment, statistically, when Polish kids are getting their first smartphone, based on the research, right? But they start using internet far earlier. Kids, they don't recognize online and offline anymore. They are raised in the time of internet, internet connection, and being online 24/7. Even my kids who are 5 and 6, they already know technology and they use internet one way or another, but the way they use it is where I'm nearby, when I'm their partner. I know what kind of audiobooks they listen, I know what they watch on a streaming platform, and I can show them the creative way to actually use the internet when you're walking through the forest and we can see a flower or something that is amazing and beautiful. We can take a screenshot and later on ask Google about what's that and can we have it in our garden or will it survive in our garden. So if you want to use technology in the smart way, you can introduce it to your kids very early, and this is also a good moment to actually introduce the cyber hygiene. If you're there, if you're a partner, if you're educating, if you're not hiding the technology under the carpet, or if you're not trying to show technology as something extremely scary, then you're doing the right thing.
1: You mentioned digital hygiene. We're talking following presentation of a report by the Insurance Department of PKO Bank Polski devoted to digital well-being of Poles in the era of social media and AI under the tricky title Between Scrolling and Looking for Balance. Mm-hmm. So there is a couple of main solutions. Obviously, it looks at various age groups, and the 18 to 24 seems to be most predominant, but it also looks at how children use digital tools in Poland and adults. So first of all, is it possible to have a balance between scrolling and time off?
0: Possible, yes. Easy,
1: these days?
0: No. Technology become our go-to and we like technology. The technology is designed to be attractive for our eyes, for our brain. Even the algorithms that stand behind it are created to deliver dopamine to our brain, which is like a next spoon of sugar. The problem is that we need bigger and bigger spoons.
1: Yes, as we long constantly as we want it.
0: Yes, that's one thing. And the other is that technology is ruling more and more of our life. When I left my home today, I took my phone with me and the phone unlocked my car. I can pay with my phone. I can show my documents if needed. And I have everything in my pocket. I no longer need my wallet. I no longer need my keys, because when I'm back home and I will be close enough to my doors, they will just automatically open. So we place ourselves and we surrounded ourselves with technology. So it's not a surprise for me that it's so hard to maintain the healthy balance.
1: It's almost as if we don't need our heads anymore because we go to ChatGPT or AI with any question.
0: Yes, and that can also be tricky because I'm not sure if you're aware of that, but ChatGPT can make mathematical mistakes. If you give him enough math to digest, it might create some serious problems because it can apply its own rule to additional points. So ChatGPT can make a lot of mistakes. ChatGPT is also built to be nice for us. So ChatGPT can be a huge help, or any other LLM model can be very helpful, and it can limit the amount of repetitive work that we need to do. But we need to be super aware that A, we really know how to use it, and B, which is also crucial, it's not a person. There is zero, and I do mean zero empathy in any LLM model that you're using.
1: Even though we say thank you when ChatGPT comes up with an offer, we're trying to be nice. It's crazy. So looking at some of the major stats when it comes to digital well-being, 75% of Poles between 18 and 24 say they spend online at least 4 hours a day outside of work. Yeah. So 8 hours of work and 4 hours, so that's like 12 hours. There's no time left for anything else. Almost 75% of, again, the same age group, 18 to 24, by the same token, think they spend, they are aware that they spend too much time.
0: Yep.
1: 92% of Poles declare their digital hygiene as high. Over 43% of Poles between 18 and 24 claim AI calms them and supports them. And about 44%, the same group, 18 to 24, says they would like to live in a world without social media. Can they really?
0: I was slightly surprised that Polish people say that they have high knowledge and high understanding of digital hygiene. My experience is showing that this is a growing topic and that there is more and more traction and more interest, and people are looking for proper educational materials around it. But otherwise than that, I think that those statistics did not surprise me, especially that some people would like to live outside of the social media bubble. Obviously, we build a tool that we call social, but it's not social at all. Mm-hmm. That's where we should start. And then on top of that, all the information pushed, pressed, squeezed into our brains, how we should look, how we should act, what is popular, what is not popular.
1: How we should dress, this and that.
0: We used to experience this, but in far less critical way. That's a tricky part of it.
1: I was talking to digital technology educator Bolesław Michalski of OPSEC for Kids. That's all in this week's edition of Q&A. I'm Danuta Isler. Thanks for listening.
2: 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My name is Marcin Matuszewski and I am your host in Warsaw. Welcome to this week's edition of Soundcheck, a program presenting the many faces of Poland's popular music. In search of our topics, we roam freely across a variety of styles and eras, but we always make sure to provide you with some fresh and exciting Polish tunes. In today's edition, we will talk about and listen to the piping hot seventh release of the Southern Silesia region's acclaimed duo Coles, an LP titled Magia, The Magic, published on June 12th. To introduce you to the album and to the group, if somehow you haven't heard of them yet, let's start with the first single from this new release titled Piecho.

COALS is a 2014-founded project created by Kacha Kowalczyk and Łukasz Rozmysłowski, the name of which is a tongue-in-cheek reference to the mining history of the Silesia region. With plenty of bravado in their unique and original style, COALS dance the line between dream pop, synthwave and ambient, sometimes also venturing into unexpected realms like folk and hip-hop. And to give you some more musical context, here's the second single from Magia by COALS, titled Basen, the Swimming Pool.

Over the past decade, Coles have undoubtedly become one of the most interesting Polish indie electronica groups, making waves from day one actually, as within just a year of the band's birth, they became the first Polish artist ever featured in a full live session on the legendary KEXP. Coles music is immersed in an oniric dreamlike aura, which, however, does not diminish their song's catchiness and hit potential. The best proof of this is the group's two album nominations for Poland's Most Important Music Award, Fryderyk, in 2021 and 2025. Will Magia follow in these footsteps and maybe finally let Coles grab not just the nomination but also the actual honor in 2027? Time will tell. Hearing this album's tracks number 2 and 3, Traces featuring Denmark's Molina and Fanga with Poland's Kasia Linz, one certainly has to take such a possibility into account, so let's cue them up right here.

The latest release by Coles certainly brings no revolution in terms of style, going further down the road once taken by the group. With their fourth full-length album, the duo immerses the listener in hazy sounds, blending genres, languages and styles from chillwave through folktronica to glitch pop. It's not a bug, but a feature though, and a number of critics dub Magia as the group's best album yet. Are they correct? To properly assess this, you will have to check out the rest of Coles' discography and ponder the answer yourselves. Personally, I am very much inclined to agree. And as to confirm this, I will conclude today's edition of Soundcheck with two more fantastic tracks from Magia, the penultimate Praga and the album closing Dubler. My name is Marcin Matuszewski. Thank you for listening and hear you soon.

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1: On the next Fresh Air, the masculinism movement is becoming mainstream. The goal is to fight feminism and restore the primacy of men. A prominent leader wants to repeal the 19th Amendment. We speak with Helen Lewis, who writes about it in The Atlantic. Join us.

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1: It's 8 p.m. in Israel, Tuesday, June the 23rd, 2026. In the headlines, Israel and Lebanon open a fifth round of U.S. brokered direct talks in Washington. In the southern Lebanon security zone, Israeli forces fire at Hezbollah operatives who approach them posing as civilians. U.S. President Trump says Tehran fully agreed to nuclear inspections. Prime Minister Netanyahu is reportedly working on a deal with Haredi lawmakers to advance bills benefiting the ultra-Orthodox in exchange for their support of a politically appointed probe into October 7th and other coalition initiatives. The Haredi parties subsequently denied any deal. In World Cup play, Portugal faces Uzbekistan in Houston. The weather outlook, warmer tomorrow, mostly in the hills and inland. Good evening. This is Nomi Segal with the news. In Washington, a fifth round of direct negotiations between Israel and Lebanon opened this afternoon at the U.S. State Department. This against the backdrop of Israel's concerns over the inclusion of Lebanon within the U.S.-Iran Memorandum of Understanding to end the war. Khan reports that the discussions in Washington are being held on two tracks, diplomatic and military. In the previous round of talks, Israel agreed to allow the Lebanese army to take up certain positions held by the IDF in the security zone carved out by Israel in southern Lebanon. This would take place in order to test the Lebanese military's ability to act against Hezbollah infrastructure. Now the sides are to decide at which locations this experimental move would take place. Ahead of the start of today's talks, a Washington-based journalist from the Lebanese outlet Al Jadid reported that in the framework of the negotiations, the talks would also be held on a deal to return the remains of missing Israeli air navigator Ron Arad, whose plane went down over Lebanon in 1986. This in exchange for the release of Lebanese prisoners. However, Israeli sources quickly denied that report. Ahead of the talks, Lebanon's President Joseph Aoun said the new round of U.S.-backed talks with Israel could be decisive, but stressed that Lebanon would accept nothing less than an end to what he called the Israeli occupation of southern Lebanon. Meanwhile, among opponents of Hezbollah in Lebanon, there was disappointment over the Iran-U.S. Memorandum of Understanding. A Lebanese politician opposed to Hezbollah told Khan that agreeing to Iran's demand linking the situation in Lebanon with the Iran deal would strengthen Hezbollah. The politician also argued that it was an embarrassment to Lebanon's president and prime minister, who have been backing the ongoing negotiations with Israel in efforts to weaken Hezbollah. Israel's ambassador to Washington, Yehia Leiter, warned with the opening of the Israel-Lebanon talks that the U.S. broker diplomatic process is at a critical point. He stressed that any future agreement must be based on the removal of Iranian influence from Lebanon and the dismantling of Hezbollah. This is the fifth round of talks, and I must say we are in a train wreck, Leiter said. For the previous four rounds, we all boarded the same train, we sat in the same carriage and traveled to the same destination, with the United States serving as the leading engine. According to Leiter, the purpose of the process was clear from the beginning: full peace between the countries, Iran out and its malicious influence out of Lebanon, the dismantling of Hezbollah, peace and security for Lebanon and Israel. Today, this train is in danger of derailing, he warned. I hope we can get it back on track. Meanwhile, Iran's ambassador to UN institutions in Geneva, Ali Bahrani, this afternoon warned Israel against offensive operations against Hezbollah in Lebanon.
2: If they are going to violate the MOU in any format, including by attacking Lebanon and Hezbollah in Lebanon, then Iran will respond. Iran definitely will respond.
1: Iran's ambassador to UN institutions in Geneva. In the southern Lebanon security zone today, IDF forces opened fire on four Hezbollah operatives who approached in a manner that posed an immediate threat. The IDF said the troops spotted the four operatives dressed in civilian clothing riding on a bulldozer and on a motorcycle into the security zone near the Ali Tahr Ridge close to Nabatea, where troops are operating. After identifying the operatives, troops fired warning shots to distance them, and when the operatives continued to approach and did not respond to the forces' calls, additional fire was carried out in order to remove the threat, the military said, adding that hits were identified. The IDF spokesperson said Hezbollah is making cynical use of Lebanese civilians and trying to hide its terror operations under the guise of civilian activity. The IDF spokesman stressed that Israeli forces will continue to act to remove any imminent threat. Earlier, the official Lebanese news agency reported that two people were killed and a number of others hurt in an IDF strike north of the Boufer area in southern Lebanon. One of the reports said a bulldozer was hit in the attack as it was removing rubble from a home that had been destroyed. Another report said the residents returning to their homes were fired upon. The UN forces in southern Lebanon, UNIFIL, says that in the past 2 days, no launches, interceptions, or attacks have been reported in areas where its forces are deployed. With this, because of IDF operations in Lebanon, violations of Lebanese airspace continue, along with restrictions on movement of residents. Overnight, Prime Minister Benjamin Netanyahu held a consultation with Defense Minister Yisrael Katz, the IDF Chief of Staff, and the commander of the IDF Northern District. Afterward, the message was put out that the IDF will continue to act with determination against threats to Israeli soldiers and citizens and to destroy the terror infrastructure in southern Lebanon. Is U.S. President Donald Trump himself sabotaging the Israel-Lebanon talks? Reporter David Zaev spoke with Gil Morciano, CEO of the Mitvim Institute.
3: We're on the line to Gil Morciano, CEO of the Mitvim Institute, even as another round, I believe the fifth round, of Israel-Lebanon direct talks with the Americans there, but direct talks taking place in Washington. And at this point, these talks are supposed to be, according to a report right now on Khan that we've been airing as well, of course, is that a main issue now is going to be getting the Lebanese army into various positions, at least on an experimental basis, to see if they can work on, instead of Israel, in various places in that security zone that Israel has carved out in southern Lebanon, if the Lebanese military is capable of working on and ultimately doing the job of dismantling, of disarming Hezbollah, as the case may be. First of all, do you think that the Lebanese military, Gil, is capable of doing it?
4: Well, the question of capability is a little bit about what the international and the regional actors could actually do in order to enforce or to preserve the legitimacy of that force to conduct this action. Under the best circumstances, and we're talking about after the last campaign in Lebanon, the Lebanese army was very limited in its ability to do so, even south of the Litani River, not to even mention the more ambitious, I would say, goal of disarming Hezbollah, or at least disarming it partially. Right. Now we are not under the most favorable terms, to say the least, especially now that Iran was able to create a linkage between its own positions and between Hezbollah's position in Lebanon.
3: Right. Yeah, I mean, Gil, you're jumping to the point that exactly as a result of these negotiations that the Iranians and Americans with mediators there have been conducting, Israel would not even be a part of this team overseeing the process, but Iran will be. That's correct?
4: Of course. We were discussing for a long while the grave implications of Israel being able to only offer military tactics or military operation and very little on the political level, the lack of political initiative. And one of the major implications that Israel is now considered as, a natural spoiler. So it's completely removed from at least those negotiations about the future of Lebanon, especially when they relate to the core issue of Iran-U.S. Negotiation at large. So this inability to turn what was at least somewhat of a military victory to a political achievement is clear here. Israel is not part of the decision-making that will affect its own citizens on core issues in the short term, in the long term.
3: So do you think that U.S. President Donald Trump, who so badly wants these Israel-Lebanon talks in Washington, which again, as we said, are resuming today, he wants them so badly, he wants them to resume and succeed, that he has sabotaged his own cause? Because if Israel's not going to be any more involved, then these talks today, which are supposed to be both on the political and security level, have been sabotaged, perhaps by the way that the Americans have done.
4: I wouldn't say more than that. It's not just about the Israeli position. I'm thinking about the Lebanese government. This government, Awan Salem, that is truly serious from its own reasons, is truly committed to at least limiting the power of Hezbollah. If Donald Trump, in the great scheme of things, decide to sacrifice the position in Lebanon, the position that pushes towards more legitimacy to the government, more force to this government against Hezbollah's efforts, in an effort to appease the Iranians, is forfeiting this specific position, then it's not just the Israelis who are going to be suffering, it's also this idea of a new Lebanon, or the idea of a Lebanese government taking control. So if Lebanon becomes just a pawn in a broader game, then Israelis and Lebanese are going to suffer. And I would say that the entire framework would suffer, because I don't see how in the long term this so-called ceasefire or this set of understanding would actually continue to be valid. And you mentioned, you opened with the airstrike today. I think that in this specific situation, all of the sides are willing to test the resolve of the U.S. to uphold, you know, this specific process.
3: Right. Israel is continuing to attack and says it's going to continue to attack because it has to act against Hezbollah. And then, as you say, the Americans seem to have accepted the Iranian linkage to Lebanon with the Iranian situation. And as a result, the Iranians are going to threaten every time. Okay, well, now we'll attack because the Israelis are attacking Hezbollah.
4: But it goes even deeper than just Israeli freedom of operations in Lebanese airspace. I think it goes deeper to the idea of a political solution of some sort. You know, if we speak about limiting Hezbollah's position and utilizing the decline of Hezbollah militarily, the internal criticism against Hezbollah, even in the Shiite community, all those important developments, if we are allowing this linkage to continue, and therefore Hezbollah's survival, or we need to say not just survival, but capacity being accepted by the U.S., even supported by the U.S., this Iranian script is being supported, then the entire idea of a political change in Lebanon that strengthened the Lebanese army, the Lebanese government, maybe even offering an alternative within the Shiite communities, all those positive dynamics that really influence long-term dynamics, influence the future of Israel-Lebanese relations, will be somewhat jeopardized. But this is exactly, just like in the case, by the way, after the Qatari, the Israeli airstrike in Qatar and its influence on Israel's ability to define the conditions or the parameters of the ceasefire in Gaza, just like Iran, in all those places, this is the collapse of Netanyahu's approach of peace by force. Calls it peace by strength. I would call it peace by force. This illusion that you can reshape the Middle East through military force alone. When you cannot offer anything on the political level, when you are being dragged into an Israel-Lebanese negotiation instead of initiating, then you become less relevant for the U.S., become less relevant for regional actors, you become a natural spoiler.
3: And therefore,
4: you are treated as a demolition team that is not even consulted when the new building is being built, when the new order is being developed.
3: And we're getting you today as well because your institute, the Mitvim Institute, put out it's an annual report, correct? It's an index on Israeli foreign policy, this for 2026, of course. And I want to ask you, I'm looking at some of the graphs that you have here, whether people are satisfied with the foreign policy. Are they satisfied with the steps that Donald Trump has been taking when it comes to Israel? Tell me, if you would, a bit about the findings and how that all works into exactly what we're talking about right now, how Israelis are feeling.
4: The foreign policy index, we probably couldn't have it sampled in the right in a better time, in a way, in a better or worse time, depends how you look at it.
3: Right.
4: This is a one-of-a-kind survey that asks Israelis about their position, core positions about political diplomatic issues from Kiev to Gaza to Tehran and so on, conducted in cooperation with the Friedrich Ebert Stiftung for the 14th year. And one of the interesting things that you see, as much as you can see it from a survey, is the state of limbo the state of transition even in Israeli mindset. And mind you that this survey was conducted before the negotiation started in Zurich.
3: In Switzerland
4: one of the key
3: other day,
4: issues
3: right?
4: Of, mm-hmm. Yeah, yeah, yeah. One of the key issues of transition is really when you see, you know, we used to speak when Trump got elected, when he just entered office, there was about 68% support or perception in the Israeli audience from across the political spectrum that he's serving the Israeli interest, if you like him or you dislike him. But in the end, his policy serves the Israeli interest. Now you see the complete opposite, a fundamental change in the perception of Trump in the way, or I would say in the way that the dependency, the silver, one silver bullet, this acute dependency that Netanyahu created of a one ally and one ally only in this case, and this is the Trump administration, the implications basically, 57-58% of Israelis, including many that define themselves as right wing, sees his actions as damaging, direct damage to Israeli core interests in the short term and in the long term, by the way. Mm-hmm. So you see this shift, but not just there, by the way. When you look at the number of undecided, you know, when we compare it with previous years, number of undecided of key in, on key policy questions, like the preferred strategy regarding the Israeli-Palestinian conflict, what should be Israel's policy in Syria, sanctions of violent against violent settlers, all those core issues. Sometimes you see between quarter to a third of Israelis that have yet to establish their opinion. Now, we tend to think about the Israeli electoral map as very rigid, with very small, if any, movements, right, between the two major, between coalition and opposition. But when it comes to the field of positions, there's a lot of room still to of change. And I think that many Israelis, when you look at those questions, when you look at the Israelis hoping for some change in the balance between military action and political initiative in Lebanon, in Syria, in Gaza, you see somewhat that Israelis has already recognized that old ways, the old paradigms does not work, they're not relevant anymore, they're irrelevant, but they have yet to establish or embrace a new approach. You really see this as much as you can see it in a survey.
3: Well, that's interesting because whenever it happens, exactly, we're going to have an election pretty soon and people are going to have to make up their minds. I don't know if they even see a difference among the different parties.
4: So
3: that's another issue.
4: This is a super interesting interface between the elections and also the actual developments that we see in the field. One thing that I can say about the electoral, which really surprised me, you know, we used to speak about right and left and center, mm-hmm. dividing Israelis. Regarding the positions on these issues of foreign policy and Palestinians and so on, I think we can now speak about a new reality when you look at the survey. Between super Spartans, people that support Netanyahu and his policy, and people that oppose them, including people that define themselves as voters. You look at the opposition. Right-wing, center-wing voters in the opposition adopt or they present positions that you would probably affiliate with the Israeli left. Hmm. Support for two-state solutions. Support for the establishment of a demilitarized Palestinian state if it's part of the normalization process. Support for a perception of the reconstruction of Gaza as an Israeli interest. 70% support among the opposition voters, among the right and center parties. So there's something very interesting about the way we look at the breakdown of Israeli opinions and how it relates to the electoral divide.
3: Mm-hmm. Well, thank you very much. Thank you for doing that survey. It's very enlightening, that is for sure. And our listeners can probably look it up on the website. Is there a place where they can find any more of these details?
4: Absolutely. We are going to publish it on the Mitzvim website, and we can also share some links with you later on that you can add to your listeners. Mm-hmm. And we would love your feedback on that issue, of course.
3: Okay, Gil Marciano, CEO of the Mitvim Institute, thank you very much for your time.
4: My pleasure.
1: And in more news on the Lebanon-Israel talks, Hezbollah's chief, Naim Qassem, has demanded a full scheduled withdrawal of Israeli troops from Lebanon to make way for a Lebanese army deployment in the south following the U.S.-Iran deal to end the war. In a televised address, he said, "We now have a ceasefire. The withdrawal must take place according to a timetable. Israel has no choice but to fully withdraw from all Lebanese territory without retaining an inch." He said Israel withdraws and the Lebanese army deploys exclusively south of the Litani River. Turning to the U.S.-Iran deal and the subsequent talks, the U.S. Secretary of State, Marco Rubio, says Iran will not be able to charge tolls in the Strait of Hormuz as part of any final agreement with the U.S., saying that such an arrangement would be contrary to international law. Rubio's comments came as he landed in Abu Dhabi, the first stop on a tour of the Gulf states hit hard by Iran's retaliatory campaign during the war. Meanwhile, the Iranian President Masoud Pezeshkian said during a visit to Pakistan that Iran's missiles are not in the memorandum of understanding signed with the United States and never will be. At a joint news conference with Pakistan's prime minister, he said that Iran will never negotiate its defense capabilities with any country and believes strongly that regional peace and stability can only be reached through honest discussions and intra-regional cooperation. As efforts continue to advance negotiations between Iran and the United States, Iran's foreign ministry spokesperson denied a claim made by U.S. Vice President J.D. Vance that Tehran has now agreed to allow nuclear inspectors back into the country. Following the negotiations in Switzerland, Vance had said discussions with the International Atomic Energy Agency could be happening immediately. But Iran's foreign ministry was cited in Iranian media as saying that Tehran had made no new commitments on nuclear inspections. Iran's ambassador at the UN in Geneva said that the matter of IAEA inspections did not even come up in the talks and that the issue of Iran's nuclear program would only first be raised in the next round of discussions. Meanwhile, U.S. President Donald Trump said that contrary to what he called Iran's false declarations, Tehran did fully and completely agree to nuclear inspections long into the future. His comments came after Tehran denied making the concession as part of the talks on a permanent end to the war between the two countries. Trump wrote on his social media platform, Truth Social, that if Iran had not agreed to this, the negotiations would not have continued and the United States would not have lifted the Navy blockade on Iran. He also wrote that 19 million barrels of oil flowed out of the Strait of Hormuz yesterday in what he called an all-time record. Dr. Eyal Chulata, a former Israeli national security advisor, says the current back and forth between the United States and Iran over the return of nuclear inspectors is significant. This in light of his major concern with the memorandum of understanding on whether it will be a vehicle to effectively address the Iranian nuclear program. In remarks in a briefing hosted by the Jerusalem Press Club, Chulata said that aside from the reopening of the Strait of Hormuz, all other issues are unresolved.
4: I think it is a bilateral agreement, if the purpose of it is the opening of the Strait of Hormuz, then what is important is not whether or not there is discussion or debate over that clause or that clause. It's whether or not the straits will be open. They are, as far as I know at the moment. And will the Iranians or the Americans close them again? And this agreement... The major thing that is agreed between the parties is that the straits will remain open until a final agreement is negotiated. And I think, at least so far, and again, it's only a few days, it seems that both sides understand that principle. So they may say many things, and the Iranians have said that they're closing the Strait of Hormuz. As far as I know, they haven't. President Trump have said that he can resume fighting in any position, any point in time, if the Iranians do not abide. And I think that it is not likely that he will resume fighting unless something dramatic happens, such as perhaps the Iranians close the Strait of Hormuz. But I think that the Iranians will not close the Strait of Hormuz over this. All the rest is still open to be negotiated. There are many things there. We definitely need to talk about the Lebanese aspect because as Israelis, this is a concern to us. But I have to say that the major concern I have is not whether or not there is an agreement on Lebanon. It's important. But definitely not as important on whether or not this is a vehicle to an agreement that would take care seriously and effectively of the Iranian nuclear program or not. And are we getting a new status quo that is risky from an Israeli perspective, or are we getting something that is very significant? So the debate that we've seen today all day about whether or not the Iranians agree to allow the IAEA inspectors, that is significant. Now, I don't know what they agreed. I didn't see it in the 14 point. I don't think that there was wording or specific wording saying exactly when and in what terms the IAEA inspectors will come in. It is said that inspection will resume, but have they agreed on when? Does it start now? Or only when the agreement is fulfilled? It cannot only start when the agreement is fulfilled. I mean, if this is a phrasing error that the Americans have not specifically meant what they said, if the IAEA inspectors don't come in, it means that the Americans do not know enough about the condition of the Iranian nuclear program, and they don't know what will demand. So the inspectors have to come in well before the full agreement on the nuclear deal will be finished. And that needs to happen in the near future. The Americans know this. This is the reason they demand it. I don't know if Iran agreed or not. We will know in the near future. But those are the things that worry me more. Those are the things that will determine whether or not this MOU will develop into a comprehensive and effective agreement carving the Iranian nuclear path to a nuclear weapon or not. And on this, I don't know the answer. I'm worried. But, you know, I think it's only reasonable that we will be worried. But I'm not also of the

0: they would support dissolution of the Knesset immediately if no action was taken. They subsequently issued a statement denying reports that they reached a deal with Netanyahu to advance their legislative agenda in exchange for supporting coalition priorities. In a joint statement, the two factions of United Torah Judaism and Shas said that contrary to reports, there's no deal with Prime Minister Netanyahu. Our demand to advance the basic law Torah study and the law preventing the arrest of Torah scholars stands on its own. It is not contingent on anything, and we have not given up on any demand. This after reports that the legislators had received assurances from the Prime Minister that he is committed to the bills the Haredi lawmakers seek and their advancement. And in exchange, Netanyahu sought the Haredi lawmakers' support of a bill on a politically appointed inquiry committee into October 7th, as well as media regulation bills and the bill to split the role of the Attorney General. They reportedly agreed to provide gradual support contingent on advancement of their legislation. The Knesset elections are currently slated under law to be held in late October. In the wake of the reports of the Prime Minister's reaching a deal with the Haredi lawmakers, opposition leader Yair Lapid of Yesh Atid accused the Prime Minister of selling out the country. Meanwhile, in Jerusalem, confrontations were reported between police officers and Haredi protesters at a construction site for the light rail on Bar Ilan Street this afternoon. Police worked to distance the rioters and allowed the continued activities at the site. Earlier this morning, radical Haredim briefly blocked Highway 6 by the Dora Lawn gas station in protest over the arrest of an ultra-Orthodox draft dodger. Meanwhile, the ultra-Orthodox Agudat Yisrael party is preparing for a countrywide car convoy tomorrow in protest over the arrest of Haredi draft evaders. Participants are set to leave in their vehicles from designated gathering points in 20 cities nationwide. In other election and political news, the chair of the Biyachad party, former Prime Minister Naftali Bennett, held an event in Ofakim this afternoon unveiling his national plan. He said the next government will not be able to make do with the day-to-day running of the country, but must also have skills to repair what the current government broke, in his words. What we can fix, we will fix, but what cannot be fixed will be dismantled and rebuilt, he said. I know it is possible. We did it in the past already. Khan reports that Bennett also pledged to fight...
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1: Hello and welcome to Radio Prague International. I'm Sierra Krieger-Wolf and you're listening to Czechia in 30 Minutes, the show where we give you a rundown of what's recently been happening in the country in just half an hour. Coming up on today's show, Czech television and Czech radio employees held a warning strike on Monday. The 60th edition of the Karlovy Vary Film Festival begins Friday next week. The Czech Wimbledon champion has received a four-year ban and a look into the largest Harry Potter exhibition in Czechia. All that and more, but first the news with Danielle Lazarova.
0: News.
2: Czech President Petr Pavel has appealed to the Constitutional Court in a dispute over the scope of his authority after the government denied his request to lead the Czech delegation to the upcoming NATO summit in Ankara. According to the presidential office, the head of state is seeking a ruling requiring the government not to create administrative or other obstacles preventing the president from exercising his constitutional powers. According to the office, President Pavel considers the government's decision to exclude him from the Czech delegation to the NATO summit in July an unprecedented and highly unfortunate step that restricts the constitutional powers of the head of state. Prime Minister Andrej Babiš said he respects the president's decision but described it as unfortunate and not conducive to good relations between the country's top officials.

0: officials. American actor and two-time Oscar winner Dustin Hoffman, French actress Juliette Binoche, and acclaimed American cinematographer Robert Richardson, a three-time Oscar winner and multiple nominee, will receive the Crystal Globe for Outstanding Artistic Contribution to World Cinema at the 60th Carlo Vivari International Film Festival, the organisers announced on Tuesday. Richardson will also present the premiere of the documentary portrait Robert Richardson, the White Devil, together with director Jana Hojdova during the festival. The President's Award at the Karlovy Vary International Film Festival will be presented to American actor Jeffrey Wright. The European Broadcasting Union has warned that the government's proposal to fund public service media from the state budget lacks legal safeguards designed to protect Czech television and Czech radio from political influence over future funding decisions. The criticism came in a joint statement issued by the union, 17 public service broadcasters from Central and Eastern Europe, and 8 journalism organizations. The signatories urged the government to abandon the planned changes. According to the union, any reform of public service media financing, regardless of the model chosen, must ensure adequate, stable and predictable funding and be accompanied by strong, binding guarantees of editorial independence. Police have reported the presence of a man carrying a firearm in Čelakovice near Prague, who was allegedly heading towards a local vocational school. A special intervention unit has been deployed to the scene, police said in a post on X. According to the police, the man is armed and is mentally disturbed. He is travelling in a blue Škoda Fabia. Authorities are urging anyone who spots the vehicle to immediately call the emergency police line, but not to approach the man or attempt to intervene in any way. Markéta Vondroušová, the 2023 Wimbledon champion, has been banned from tennis for 4 years after failing to provide a sample during an out-of-competition doping control last year. The International Tennis Integrity Agency announced the sanction on its website, noting that failure to provide a sample carries the same penalty as a positive doping test. Responding to the ruling, the 26-year-old denied ever using performance-enhancing substances. The Czech Republic is bracing for a heat wave with record high temperatures and thunderstorms expected in the coming days, according to the Czech Hydrometeorological Institute. The heat is expected to intensify from midweek and peak at the weekend, with some models predicting highs of up to 40 degrees Celsius. People have been warned to stay out of the sun as much as possible and increase their intake of liquids. And finally, a quick look at the weather forecast. Wednesday is expected to be bright and clear around the country, with daytime highs between 27 and 32 degrees Celsius. There may be possible heat storms in the late afternoon hours. I'm Daniela Lazarová, and that's the end of the news.
1: That was the news, and we turn now to current affairs. Czech television and Czech radio employees held a warning strike on Monday over government plans to replace license fees with state budget funding, over fears that the planned reform would jeopardize their independence. The strike was reflected in broadcast throughout the day across all channels except children's programming. Romana Grajcerová has more.
2: In Prague, happenings and protest gatherings took place in front of the Czech radio building on Vinohradská Street and in front of the Czech television news headquarters at Kavčí Hory. Striking employees came to work dressed in black and called on their supporters to do the same. The websites of both media also displayed a banner informing visitors about Monday's strike, with a link to an explanatory page outlining the reasons for the strike and describing how it was reflected in the broadcasting of both institutions. In the evening, a meeting was held between representatives of the Czech television and Czech radio trade union leadership and representatives of the government coalition. After the meeting, the trade unionists reiterated that both the way the laws are being discussed and the content of the proposals are unacceptable to them.
3: Návrh nesmí v žádném případě poškodit obě dvě
1: The proposal must under no circumstances damage either of the two institutions. It must be predictable and guaranteed with safeguards. However, we did not have a detailed debate about it because we believe that this is a matter for the management of both media institutions, not for the unions.
2: Said Vlastimil Vojtěch, vice chairman of the trade union. The meeting was also attended by SPD chairman Tomio Okamura, according to whom politicians are open to continuing discussions with the unions.
1: That debate will last for months, because the first, second and third readings will take the entire half year until the end of the year. We are completely open to that debate because it concerns public service media. We certainly agreed that the trade unionists of Czech television and Czech radio have the door open at any time.
2: Employees also gathered in front of the Czech television and Czech radio buildings in Brno and Ostrava. In Brno, employees were supported by actors and actresses from Brno theaters who read excerpts from works by George Orwell or Karel Čapek. Representatives of the strike committee of the initiative Veřejnoprávně, which has so far been signed by 3,500 of the approximately 4,250 employees of both media, stated that the warning strike is only the beginning and that they are prepared to defend public service broadcasting by all available democratic means. On Monday, the European Broadcasting Union, in a joint statement with 17 public service media organizations from Central and Eastern Europe and 8 journalism organizations, also called on the Czech government to abandon the planned changes. According to the European Broadcasting Union, the government's proposed legislation does not contain legal guarantees aimed at protecting Czech television and Czech radio from political influence over future funding decisions.
1: Romana Grajcerova with that report. The 60th edition of the Karlovy Vary Film Festival, which begins on Friday next week, is set to welcome absolute Hollywood royalty in the form of Dustin Hoffman. Other names just revealed by organizers include actors Juliette Binoche, Jeffrey Wright, Kevin Bacon, and making his third visit, Harvey Keitel. Ian Willoughby spoke to Karlovy Vary's artistic director, Carol Oak, after Tuesday morning's announcement.
3: Dustin Hoffman, what does it mean for you to get a star of that caliber?
4: Everybody in my position, or in our position, programmers of the entire world, programmers from the film festivals, we're all cinephiles, right? That's the passion is the main motor of our job. And what is cinephilia created from? From magnificent moments in the cinema throughout your entire life. And Dustin Hoffman is one of the actors that every moment I remember from my life when I was 19, 25, 30, 35, there was a film. There was a particular film connected to this amazing actor. So it's just huge goosebumps and an incredible excitement, not just by the fact that he finally agreed to come and he found time in his schedule, because he's still active despite his age and very prolific actor, but also the fact that he himself suggested the film which he would love to introduce, and that's The Graduate by Mike Nichols, one of my favorite Dustin Hoffman films.
3: You also have Juliette Binoche. I know with the Hollywood stars, you generally seem to get them through agents. In her case, how did you secure her participation?
4: We tried a few times to bring her, but Juliette Binoche was always busy during the summer shooting either TV series or a new film. And then the moment came when she became a director. She herself directed an amazing, very special and original documentary, which is returning to a performance she did with the acclaimed choreographer and dancer Akram Khan in 2007. And she proved that she can have a vision as a director as well, because she created a two-hour film which is just a very deep commentary on the power of art in general. And I was lucky enough to be introduced to her last October in Lyon at Lumière Festival, where she introduced the French premiere, and we spent an hour talking about her film and other films that she would love us to screen, and we agreed on Certified Copy and Three Colors Blue, and Same as in case of Dustin Hoffman, it was just a moment when all the moments from your formation comes back to you, all the Leos Carax, the Lovers of Pont-Neuf and everything comes back to you, and you just sit there as a fan.
3: Unusually, the opening film is a documentary and it's about football. Tell us about the match. What is the match?
4: The match is one of the most exciting films we could see at this year's festival in Cannes. It describes probably the most famous football match, soccer match of all times. So we're going back to 1986, the World Cup in Mexico, and the famous match between England and Argentina, which obviously, as many, not just football fans know, was about the famous Hand of God by Maradona, but also about a very complex and complicated relationship between two countries, England and Argentina. And this incredibly exciting film touches all the layers of the relationship of these two countries, and of course is hugely important not only the year when the World Cup is also in Mexico.
3: Give me one example of a real gem of a film, hidden maybe from many people somewhere in the program, that you really love.
4: Wow, there's an Austrian film which we had a chance to see before Cannes. It was selected for Cannes. It's called Every Time. It's a film by director Sandra Wollner. It ended up winning the second competition, Cannes, Every Time. If I mention what the film was about, I spoil it because something very important happens relatively early in the film, which has influence on everything in the movie. But it's let's say, a family drama, which is probably one of the most original films I've seen this year, and I highly recommend this very strong film to everyone.
1: That was Carl Lovivaari's artistic director, Carl Oh, speaking there to Ian Willoughby. Markéta Vondrošová, the Czech tennis star who won Wimbledon in 2023, has been handed a 4-year ban by the International Tennis Integrity Agency. The ruling comes despite the former champion's insistence that she has never doped and has never tested positive. Ruth Frankova has the details.
5: 4 years away from professional tennis, that is the penalty imposed by an independent tribunal after Vondrošová refused to provide a sample during a doping control last December. According to the player, the officer arrived outside the agreed time window and failed to provide official identification. Earlier this year, her representative, sports lawyer Jan Exner, told Czech radio that the incident came at a time when the former Wimbledon champion was under immense pressure.
6: She receives threats, suffers from sleep problems, and everything that happened triggered an acute stress disorder that led to her being unable to control herself in that moment. However, our defense is certainly not that the doping control officer arrived outside the 1-hour time window.
5: The tribunal was not persuaded by that explanation. The consequence was a 4-year ban, the same punishment handed to athletes who fail a doping test. Under anti-doping rules, refusing to provide a sample is considered just as serious. Vondrošová can still appeal the ruling. For now, however, her lawyer Exner says he first wants to see the tribunal's written reasoning before deciding on the next steps.
6: We have to wait for the tribunal's reasoning and study it carefully. After that, we will decide what course of action to take.
5: Responding to the decision on social media, Vondrošová strongly denied ever using banned substances and said she had done everything she could to explain what had happened.
6: I have never taken doping substances and I have never had a positive test. Throughout my career, I have undergone countless anti-doping controls. I always stepped onto the court with a clear conscience. I answered every question. I provided everything that was requested. I testified before the tribunal and tried to explain as clearly as possible what happened. I gave it everything I had.
5: The former Wimbledon champion also wrote that the process had changed her life, bringing anxiety and sleeplessness, and that sporting achievements and titles no longer seemed important. What matters most now, she said, are the people around her. Messages of support have since poured in from fellow players, including Sloane Stephens, Marta Kostyuk and Katie Balter. For now, one of Czech tennis's biggest stars faces 4 years away from the sport.
1: Thank you, Ruth Frankova, for that report. And with that, it's now time for today's feature. Děčín, a town in northern Czechia, is hardly the first place you'd expect to find autographs from much of the Harry Potter film cast or a chance to try on an invisibility cloak. Yet, thanks to Andrea Vendolska, a passionate collector of Harry Potter artifacts, it has become the perfect destination for Harry Potter fans. Hannah Vaughn went to Děčín to check it out.
7: Many people around the world have found themselves drawn into the magical world of Harry Potter. From J.K. Rowling's books, the first published in 1997, to the films, the last released in 2011, the series continued to inspire both young and old. But it takes real dedication and deep affection for the wizarding world to build a collection of more than 1,000 Harry Potter-related items. Andrea Vendolska has done just that. And instead of keeping it tucked away in a cupboard under the stairs, she decided to share it with the world. It is the only collection of its size and significance in Czechia. She carefully created the items into a wonderful exhibition that has even toured across the Czech Republic. It is currently on display at Děčín Castle under the title A Magical Exhibition, Muggles Welcome, with Muggles being the Harry Potter term for non-magical people. Having the exhibition in Děčín is especially meaningful to Andrea, as it is her hometown. As I walked toward Děčín Castle, I realized there could hardly be a better setting for a Harry Potter exhibition. The castle, which dates back to the 13th century, stands on a rocky cliff above the Elbe River and has a certain magic of its own. I met Andrea at the castle gate and together we crossed the courtyard, where peacocks wandered freely. We reached a small wooden door and descended a narrow staircase straight out of a scene from a Harry Potter film. As Andrea gives me a tour of the exhibition, I quickly learn that many of the objects she collects are rather special, from collectible silver coins through autographs to memorabilia from the actual film set. But before we explore what is on display, I ask Andrea the obvious questions. How did the collecting begin and why?
8: Začala jsem poměrně pozdě oproti vlastně jiným, co znám, takhle třeba tím sběratelům.
9: I actually started fairly late compared to others I know. I first came across Harry Potter when I was almost 15, so I was already a teenager. I kept refusing to read it before because I was the kind of teenager who wouldn't read books, and especially not fairy tales. Then I got sick and my neighbors lent me the first film on VHS. I thought, well, I'm bored, I'll give it a try. I remember that by the middle of the film, I was completely hooked, and it thrilled me so much that I immediately watched it again. By the time my 15th birthday came shortly afterwards, I got the first books. There were already 4 out, but I had to wait for the second film to come out. So yes, I started relatively late, but it was clear right away that I was completely captivated.
7: Her enthusiasm, she adds, is equally strong for both the films and the books. She sees them as two separate worlds, each wonderful in its own way. Many people love the Harry Potter universe, but not everyone decides to start collecting.
8: Nenápadně. Začalo to růst velmi nenápadně.
9: It started very subtly. Because of my age at the time, it began with simple things like posters and trading cards. Then I started receiving gifts from my parents. But it wasn't until after I finished school and began earning my own money that I really started collecting more seriously, buying items that were more valuable and had real collector significance. It grew slowly, one box, then two, then 30 boxes, and now it's turned into an exhibition.
7: Andrea has accumulated all of the 1,000 artifacts over the past 20 years, and she first exhibited her collection in 2014. Although the first exhibition was much smaller than today, it still broke visitor records, proof of people's lasting love for the world of Harry Potter. Her family and those around her have found the collection surprisingly practical, and Andrea's enthusiasm proves to be infectious.
9: Everyone is happy because they don't have to think of gifts for me. Everyone knows exactly what to get. In my family, I'm the enthusiast, but I've also involved my mom, who really had no choice. She had to come with me to London to visit the Harry Potter studios, and she helps me with the exhibitions. But she enjoys it too. My dad watched maybe 20 minutes of the first film, fell asleep, said nice, and that was it. It didn't really draw him in at all. On the other hand, my grandmother read all the books.
7: We turn to the items themselves, and the origins of her collection are impressive. They come from all over the world, Japan, the United States, and her most recent acquisition even from Brazil. Andrea, as she put it, has learned to navigate the global market and knows where to find what she is looking for. In the past, most items came from within the Czech Republic thanks to local sellers who imported them, but she now owns nearly everything available on the regular market. And so her focus has shifted to rarities. This includes older memorabilia, as, after all, the Harry Potter series is now over 20 years old. Andrea has also amassed an impressive number of autographs from the film cast. As we walk through the exhibition, I astonished notice signatures from most of the actors. Upon my request, she then shared stories about how she acquired many of them. The overall lesson seems clear. Good things come to those who wait.
9: More than any of the things you can buy, for me the most valuable are definitely the autographs. I actually wrote letters to the actors asking them to send me a signed photo, and they did. Sometimes I waited only 3 months. The fastest were the Weasley twins, but Luna Lovegood's signature took almost 3 years. Suddenly, the postman arrived with a letter from England containing a signed photo of Ivana Lynch, who played Luna. That was a huge surprise. I also have a signature from Alan Rickman, who played Severus Snape. Now that he passed away, the autograph carries even more weight. But even back then, it was incredible that someone like him took the trouble to send it to me by post. It was amazing. I have over 40 autographs that were sent by post. I also have many more from events here in the Czech Republic, like Comic-Con or Lexicon.
7: We just heard Andrea mention Lexicon, a festival in the Czech Republic entirely devoted to Harry Potter. Originally called Potterfest, the name was later changed for copyright reasons, and today it is the largest festival in Central Europe focused solely on fans of the Wizarding World. With an 8-year tradition, it draws up to 2,000 attendees from the Czech Republic, Slovakia and beyond. Czech and Slovak dubbing actors often appear, and some of the film actors attend regularly. Andrea has met the actors who played Gregory Goyle, Katie Bell and Oliver Wood at Lexicon, and she commented on each. While Goyle and Bell were enthusiastic and very friendly, Wood, she recalls, was noticeably more reserved. She even owns a baseball cap signed by the actor who played Goyle. The event reflects the vibrant community of Harry Potter enthusiasts, known as Potterheads, the true devotees of the Wizarding World. I asked Andrea if she knew many other collectors.
9: I know plenty of collectors. No one in the Czech Republic has a collection quite like mine because other collectors focus on different things. For example, I know a young woman who collects Harry Potter Lego sets. There are hundreds of sets by now, and she has every single one, all in perfect condition. I only have 3 Lego pieces I got somewhere, so for me, Lego is really its own separate thing. I also know someone else who collects a lot of movie-related items, like replicas, but she also collects Funko Pop figures. You know, the big-headed small figures. She has hundreds of them, and I only have about 6.
7: Andrea's passion lies in authentic memorabilia, things that can bring her closest to the books or the actual production of the Harry Potter films. The exhibition features several exceptionally rare pieces, including original fragments of the film reels themselves, with Andrea owning a unique piece from each film. She also displays fragments of the costumes used in the movies.
9: Yes, these are parts of the costumes. You'll be amazed. We're looking at a paper card, and inside it is a little piece of fabric, and that's actually part of the original costume. For example, this is from Fleur's sleeve in the 4th film. They took the original costume, cut it up, and made these collector cards. Then there's a part of Ron's robe, and there are only about 512 pieces of it. Other items from the films can't really be bought because they're in London. Of course, many kids love Harry Potter, but their parents aren't as interested and they can't pay 10,000 Czech crowns or more for a trip to London. But here at the exhibition, the children are satisfied with what they can see and they're thrilled just to be here. When I first went to London in 2014, I thought it was so beautiful and I realized that there are so many people who will never get to see it. That's when I decided I wanted to create a little Hogwarts of my own.
7: I can tell that Andrea truly loves sharing her joy. She recalled an anecdote about a group of retirees from a care home who had come to Děčín for an exhibition on World War II. When they came across the Harry Potter exhibition, they ended up spending their entire visit there, captivated by her display.
9: These grandmothers even bought Harry Potter chains to wear around their necks. They were genuinely thrilled, really elderly, 80 plus, some in wheelchairs, and they loved recognizing it from TV.
7: The exhibition even includes contributions from Andrea's family members and friends, making the space more magical and immersive. And she often gives tours too, as she enjoys meeting other Harry Potter enthusiasts.

0: Although her collection is already extensive, Andrea knows there are still pieces missing, and she continues to search for rare items. She enjoys buying on a small scale, supporting artisans and individuals who create or 3D print Harry Potter-related objects, some of which appear only in the books. Of course, Andrea's love for the films and books is evident, so it was only natural to ask her opinion on the upcoming new series.
1: For now, it doesn't exist to me for many reasons, but I'll definitely give it a chance, at least watch it, so I can honestly say whether I like it or not. That's how I approach the Fantastic Beasts films, too. I loved the first one, liked the second one less, and the third was terrible. But for me, there are 7 books and 8 films. Everything else is kind of separate. I might watch it, but it isn't part of my exhibition.
0: As we concluded the guided tour of Andrea's collection, we reached the final room, where I had the chance to try on an invisibility cloak and disappear. It uses chroma keying, meaning it's essentially a green coat like a studio green screen that makes you disappear on camera. Once I got home, I felt like curling up and watching the Harry Potter films, certain that I'd recognize many of the details and objects I had seen in the exhibition.

On the next Fresh Air, the masculinism movement is becoming mainstream. The goal is to fight feminism and restore the primacy of men. A prominent leader wants to repeal the 19th Amendment. We speak with Helen Lewis, who writes about it in The Atlantic. Join us.

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3: On the next Fresh Air, the masculinism movement is becoming mainstream. The goal is to fight feminism and restore the primacy of men. A prominent leader wants to repeal the 19th Amendment. We speak with Helen Lewis, who writes about it in The Atlantic. 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
1: 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I'm Jay Curtis with your forecast. A 40% chance of showers and thunderstorms this morning, then partly sunny and warming up to a high of 92. The heat index may be as high as 102. Please take precautions if you've got to be outside for long periods of time. Tonight, partly cloudy, a low of 75. Tomorrow, sunny and hot, a high of 95. About the same on Friday, mostly sunny, a high of 95 degrees. 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
2: This is Morning Edition from NPR News. I'm Michelle Martin.
6: And I'm A. Martinez. Every year, the NBA draft gives the league's worst teams an opportunity to be at the center of attention. And last night, each of the league's 30 teams took turns in the first round selecting eligible players. Kurt Heelan is the lead NBA writer for NBC Sports. He joins us to break the draft down for us. So, Kurt, the Washington Wizards had the league's worst record. They had the first overall pick. Who they take, and is it a good move?
7: They took A.J. DeBonsa out of BYU, and it's a very good move. This is a franchise cornerstone kind of player, the kind of guy you need in the NBA if you're ultimately going to win at the highest level, the kind of guy who can score, defend, do a little bit of everything, create his own shot. He is one of those household name kind of guys, or has the potential to be at least, and it's going to put Washington on the map. That's a long-suffering fan base that really has something to cheer about now.
6: Yeah, led the nation in scoring, 25 a game. And actually, there wasn't much drama there, I guess, for the second team that was picking. That was the Utah Jazz. They would have wanted DeBonsa because he's from BYU, but they went with Darren Peterson.
7: I know that they were very happy with this. Look, there were three guys at the top of this draft who easily could have been number one. And Peterson is a better fit with what's going on in Utah, the other players on that roster. They already have kind of people of size where DeBonsa would play. They get the 6'5 guard Peterson out of Kansas, who, despite some health concerns during the last year, look, when they played BYU and Kansas met, DeBonsa was the better player for the first half. Yeah, he had to miss the second half with cramping. That's been the concern with him. He had, again, some health and cramping issues. But if he's past that, this is the guy that most scouts had as the person at the top of the draft board before the season started. And if he gets back to that, this is a huge win for Utah.
6: Any surprises in the draft?
7: Strangely, this was not a... There's not a lot of surprises, not a lot of crazy moves. We were kind of talking about how this kind of went to form for an NBA draft that's normally filled with big trades or surprises. I think the most interesting move was Memphis kind of moving back at one point twice, trading down twice to pick up. They moved back five spots and picked up 5 second round picks and still got the guy that they ultimately wanted. So I that was about it. In general, this was not a draft filled with the unusual, which is in of itself a little unusual.
6: Pretty standard draft. Yeah, the one thing that surprised me was Duke guard Isaiah Evans. He was not drafted in the first round. He's probably going to be a top pick in the second round today. But he wore $4 million worth of diamonds, a brooch at $3 million and a wallet chain at $1 million. I don't know if he owns them. I don't know. Maybe he was just kind of showing them off. But that to wear that kind of ice and then not get drafted, that to me would be a bit of a downer.
7: It would be, and look, there were a few guys there who were not, and this is such a deep draft class, and that's one of the reasons that this was such an anticipated class, is that there were really good players like Evans who would normally be a first-round pick who were not.
6: Yeah, and that's the draft, right? Because you try and build your way toward a championship, but sometimes free agency also kind of comes in and really dictates what you do. Kurt Helin, lead NBA writer for NBC Sports, thank you very much for breaking the draft down for us.
7: Thank you for having me on.
6: It's Morning Edition from NPR News. I'm A. Martinez.
0: And I'm Michelle Martin.
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4: Mr. Bats, the nurse will see you now. This is Sandra Tsinglo with the lowdown on science. Bats are major carriers for new viruses like rabies and COVID-19. What if we could vaccinate bats first? Hong Yuan Li and colleagues at the Chinese Academy of Sciences has a buzzing solution. Mosquitoes. They engineered a rabies vaccine that mosquitoes could carry in their saliva. Then these flying vaccinators delivered rabies protection to bats with a single bite. And administering the rabies vaccine by mosquito bite increased the levels of antibodies in lab bats. 100% of bats survived 20 days after rabies infection. And how do we get the mosquitoes to take it? Rub it on our arms.
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0: 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I'm Jay Curtis with your forecast. A 40% chance of showers and thunderstorms this morning, then partly sunny and warming up to a high of 92. The heat index may be as high as 102. Please take precautions if you've got to be outside for long periods of time. Tonight, partly cloudy, a low of 75. Tomorrow, sunny and hot, a high of 95. About the same on Friday, mostly sunny, a high of 95 degrees. 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
1: On the next Fresh Air, the masculinism movement is becoming mainstream. The goal is to fight feminism and restore the primacy of men. A prominent leader wants to repeal the 19th Amendment. We speak with Helen Lewis, who writes about it in The Atlantic. Join us.

0: made them really grumpy and unpleasant to be around.
1: I'm Scott Detrow. Research shows that screen time gets higher during the summer. 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
3: Live from NPR News in Washington, I'm Dave Mattingly. Secretary of State Marco Rubio was in the Middle East to offer reassurances about the Memorandum of Understanding recently signed by the U.S. and Iran. Rubio has been holding talks in Abu Dhabi today with leaders of the United Arab Emirates. Rubio is also scheduled to visit Kuwait and Bahrain. The head of the International Atomic Energy Agency says nuclear inspectors will be going back to Iran as a result of the 14-point memorandum signed with the U.S. Rafael Grossi says details on when and where are still being worked out. Iran has denied agreeing to allow the inspectors back in. New photos confirm President Trump's name has been removed from the Kennedy Center in Washington, D.C. NPR's Frank Langford says a judge ordered the name to be taken off the building.
4: The photos show the bare marble wall where President Trump's name appeared above John F. Kennedy's. The photos were taken from inside the tarps and scaffolding that blanket the facade. The cloaked structure has blocked the public from witnessing the process of stripping off Trump's name. The Kennedy Center said the tarps will remain up so that crews can maintain the marble. But many observers don't buy it. They insist the tarps were hung to spare Trump humiliation. Hands Off the Arts, an activist group which provided the photos, says they're proof that, quote, the power of the people is winning. Frank Langfitt, NPR News.
3: This is NPR News. The World Health Organization says there are now more than 1,000 confirmed cases of Ebola in the Democratic Republic of Congo. At least 267 people have died. In addition to the population, NPR's Gabriella Emmanuel says officials are also trying to protect primates in the DRC.
5: Fatality rates among gorillas can reach as high as 98%. In the early 2000s, about a third of the world's gorilla population was lost due to Ebola. Dawn Zimmerman is a wildlife veterinarian at the Smithsonian Institution.
6: Populations likely don't recover for decades, and genetically, they are impacted for centuries. It is mind-blowing.
5: Gorillas are thought to get the virus from bats or from contact with infected humans. That's why in the DRC, the Virunga National Park has tasked about 200 rangers with ensuring there isn't any contact between people and primates. Still, the head of the park says his main priority is stopping the virus's spread among humans. Gabriella Emmanuel, NPR News.
3: The state of California is being sued by 17 states and a trade association. They're seeking to block enforcement of a new recycling law aimed at reducing waste from plastic packaging. The lawsuit argues the mandates will lead to steep price hikes for consumers. I'm Dave Mattingly, NPR News in Washington.
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1: On the next Fresh Air, the masculinism movement is becoming mainstream. The goal is to fight feminism and restore the primacy of men. A prominent leader wants to repeal the 19th Amendment. We speak with Helen Lewis, who writes about it in The Atlantic. 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

0: singer Lisbeth Scott and composer Paul Schwartz. Just two of the unusual artists you'll hear every week on Hearts of Space. I'm Stephen Hill. 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
2: This is 90.3 KEDM. I'm Jay Curtis with your forecast. A 40% chance of showers and thunderstorms this morning, then partly sunny and warming up to a high of 92. The heat index may be as high as 102. Please take precautions if you've got to be outside for long periods of time. Tonight, partly cloudy, a low of 75. Tomorrow, sunny and hot, a high of 95. About the same on Friday, mostly sunny, a high of 95 degrees. 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
3: On the next Fresh Air, the masculinism movement is becoming mainstream. The goal is to fight feminism and restore the primacy of men. A prominent leader wants to repeal the 19th Amendment. We speak with Helen Lewis, who writes about it in The Atlantic. 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
1: On the next Fresh Air, the masculinism movement is becoming mainstream. The goal is to fight feminism and restore the primacy of men. A prominent leader wants to repeal the 19th Amendment. We speak with Helen Lewis, who writes about it in The Atlantic. 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
1: 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I'm Jay Curtis with your forecast. A 40% chance of showers and thunderstorms this morning, then partly sunny and warming up to a high of 92. The heat index may be as high as 102. Please take precautions if you've got to be outside for long periods of time. Tonight, partly cloudy, a low of 75. Tomorrow, sunny and hot, a high of 95. About the same on Friday, mostly sunny, a high of 95 degrees. 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
2: 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The goal is to fight feminism and restore the primacy of men. A prominent leader wants to repeal the 19th Amendment. We speak with Helen Lewis, who writes about it in The Atlantic. 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
1: On the next Fresh Air, the masculinism movement is becoming mainstream. The goal is to fight feminism and restore the primacy of men. A prominent leader wants to repeal the 19th Amendment. We speak with Helen Lewis, who writes about it in The Atlantic. 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

The Dreamer, from the Suite Number 2, originally for two pianos by Anton Arjensky. And that was the Danish National Radio Symphony, conducted by Neeme Järvi. And later on, we'll hear the two piano Suite Number 4 by Anton Arjensky. Something by Clara Schumann, which she wrote based on a theme by her husband Robert Schumann. One of his many colored leaves served as the basis for this Variations on a Theme by Schumann of Clara Schumann. It's played by Jean-Pierre Armengaud.

0: Pianist Jean-Pierre Armengaud and the Variations on a Theme by Robert Schumann by his wife Clara Wieck Schumann.
1: Toy Story 5 is on the big screen, and one of the movie's plot points is all about little screens. 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
1: 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Research shows that screen time gets higher during the summer. 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
0: Very famous music by Tchaikovsky now. This is one of his compositions inspired by the tragedies of Shakespeare, and the best known of them all, the Romeo and Juliet Overture Fantasy. We listen to the Simon Bolivar Orchestra, and Gustavo Dudamel is the conductor.

Gustavo Dudamel and the Simón Bolívar Symphony with that work by Tchaikovsky, the Overture Fantasy after Shakespeare, Romeo and Juliet, which contains one of his best-known melodies, the famous love theme. Tchaikovsky, by the way, contemplated writing an opera on Romeo and Juliet, sadly never completed it. Tchaikovsky was a big proponent of our next composer. They were very close friends. Anton Audienski. Famously, Audienski arranged or wrote a set of variations, I should say, on a children's song by Tchaikovsky. But what we're going to hear now by Audienski is one of his suites for two pianos. Here is the number 4 of those works, and it's played by Daniel Blumenthal and Robert Krosloth.

We heard a performance by duo pianists Daniel Blumenthal and Robert Hroslots, and that is one of the two piano suites by the Russian composer Anton Arensky, music dating from 1903, and comprised of four movements. There was a prelude, a romance, an adagio, which is also called Le Rêve, the dream, and finally Presto. Two piano suite number four by that pupil of Nikolai Rimsky-Korsakov, Arensky. Here's a minuet by Sibelius.

0: Klaus Mowenske and the Lotti Symphony, Minuet by Sibelius.
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2: 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I'm Jay Curtis with your forecast. A 40% chance of showers and thunderstorms this morning, then partly sunny and warming up to a high of 92. The heat index may be as high as 102. Please take precautions if you've got to be outside for long periods of time. Tonight, partly cloudy, a low of 75. Tomorrow, sunny and hot, a high of 95. About the same on Friday, mostly sunny, a high of 95 degrees. 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
3: On the next Fresh Air, the masculinism movement is becoming mainstream. The goal is to fight feminism and restore the primacy of men. A prominent leader wants to repeal the 19th Amendment. We speak with Helen Lewis, who writes about it in The Atlantic. 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

at very famous music by George Gershwin, written after he had spent some time in Paris. And he called that An American in Paris. Famously, he brought back four taxi horns from Paris. I think they still exist. I don't think they were used in that recording, but he certainly used them in the orchestration of his American in Paris. That was Ludovic Morlot conducting the Seattle Symphony. One of the portraits in jazz by Valerie Capers, Sweet Mr. Jelly Roll.

0: Scott Joplin quoted there in Sweet Mr. Jelly Roll by Valerie Capers.
1: Toy Story 5 is on the big screen, and one of the movie's plot points is all about little screens. 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
0: You may be familiar with the symphonic poems, perhaps the operas of Richard Strauss. What we're going to hear now by Strauss is very unlike anything that he wrote later in his career. This is more very much in the 19th century. It was composed in the 19th century, first of all, but there's the sound of the 19th century here as well, inspired by Schumann, Mendelssohn, and the like, as Strauss was still early in his career. This is music from 1887 now, so that makes Strauss, what, about 23 years old when he wrote this violin sonata. Never wrote another such composition. Did write a violin concerto, but not another sonata. And he was not a violinist himself. This is a performance of that sonata in E-flat, Opus 18, by a young Richard Strauss, by Lisa Schatzman, violin, and Benjamin Engeli, piano.

0: Lisa Schatzman, violin, Benjamin Engley, piano, and the Violin Sonata by Richard Strauss.
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2: Hello again, I'm David Miller, host of Swinging Down the Lane, which comes to you every Friday night at 9 on KEDM Monroe. I'm dedicated to keeping the sounds of the big bands alive and filling my audience in about the band leaders, vocalists, and composers who were such a vital part of the big band era. Join me, won't you, and go Swinging Down the Lane, Friday evening at 9, right here on KEDM Monroe.

0: traditionally the work which concludes the concerts of the Vienna Philharmonic and their annual New Year's Day concert. That was the orchestra led by Zubin Mehta in that famous music of Johann Strauss Jr., of course, on the beautiful Blue Danube.
1: Toy Story 5 is on the big screen, and one of the movie's plot points is all about little screens. Screen time for kids, that is.
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0: One of the many symphonies by the French composer François-Joseph Gosset, and the first of a couple of symphonies we will be hearing, the other being the Symphony on a French Mountain Air by Vincent Dindy. But here is a symphony in E-flat by Gosset with the Britannia Orchestra, led by Stefan Sunderling.

French music from the time of Haydn and Mozart, the Symphony in E-flat by François-Joseph Gosset, played by the Britannia Orchestra, conducted by Stefan Sonderling. Here is another French symphony. It's based on some folk melodies that were heard by Vincent d'Indy. And this is his Symphony on a French Mountain Air. Sometimes it sounds like a concerto because there's a very prominent piano part, but that is not the intention of the composer. The piano intended to be part of the sound of the orchestra. Pianist Louis Lortie, Iceland Symphony, conductor Rúmon Gamba.

Lúðrasteig piano, Iceland Symphony, Rúmon Gamba, the conductor, and that music by a pupil of César Franck, late 19th, early 20th century Frenchman, Vincent Dandy, the Symphony on a French Mountain Air. This is also from France, and this is from the 19th century. It's by a woman named Louise Farranque, great pianist and teacher, taught for 40 years at the Paris Conservatory, wrote lots and lots of etudes or studies for her pupils. This one, obviously, for a beginner, as it's one of the easy etudes, and it's played by Maria Stratigou.

0: It didn't sound that easy. That's one of the easy etudes by Louise Farrenc, the last of the 25, and Maria Strategu's pianist.
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9: Live from NPR News in Washington, I'm Nora Rahm. In a major test of his political power, New York City Mayor Zohran Mamdani went 3-for-3 in last night's Democratic primaries. Steve Kestenbaum reports the outcome will move the New York congressional delegation further to the left.
10: Mayor Mamdani flexed his muscles while stumping for his picks, and it paid off in a big way. All three candidates he backed won their primary races. In one upset, five-term Democratic Congressman Adriano Espaillat went down in a narrow loss to Daria Lisa Avila Chevalier.
11: Today we make it clear. The politics of the past ends today.
10: Mamdani's friend, former New York Comptroller Brad Lander, defeated incumbent Representative Dan Goldman by a wide margin. With New York leaning heavily blue, it means more Democratic socialists will likely head to Congress. For NPR News, I'm Steve Kastenbaum in New York.
9: Congress, on a bipartisan basis, approved a bill last night designed to make housing more affordable. President Trump had been scheduled to sign the bill into law today, but hours before the ceremony, the president said he will not sign the bill, that first Congress must pass the Save America Act, legislation to impose new federal rules on elections that under the Constitution are run by the states. House Speaker Mike Johnson wants Trump's bill to pass, but he says that's going to be a challenge in the Senate.
12: He's laser focused on Save America Act, as most common sense Americans are. The only path, I think, to get that done, because you're never going to get seven Democrats to join 53 Republicans in the Senate to do that. They will not do it. Chuck Schumer will never vote for that or release any Democrat to do it. You have to put it on a reconciliation bill.
9: Reconciliation allows Congress to pass legislation on some matters with only a majority vote to avoid a filibuster in the Senate. A watchdog group is calling for the state of New York to investigate crisis pregnancy centers, which it accuses of lying to potential patients. NPR's Selena Simmons-Duffin reports.
13: The Campaign for Accountability, a nonprofit watchdog group, sent a letter this week to New York Attorney General Letitia James. Michelle Cooper-Smith is the group's executive director.
14: Crisis pregnancy centers appear to lie to potential clients about their ability to actually diagnose problematic pregnancies like ectopic pregnancies.
13: Her letter asks the AG's office to investigate instances of this in New York. Surprisingly, a lawyer who represents crisis pregnancy centers agrees in part. Here's Anne O'Connor of the National Institute of Family and Life Advocates in a webinar last year.
15: Do not advertise, "We can rule out an ectopic," because it is near impossible.
13: The group did not respond to NPR's multiple requests for comment. Selena Simmons-Duffin, NPR News.
9: You're listening to NPR News in Washington. Secretary of State Marco Rubio is on a Middle East tour to meet with Gulf allies. He's seeking to reassure them the U.S. will do nothing to undermine their security as it seeks an end to the war in Iran. Meta CEO Mark Zuckerberg has ordered the tech giant to develop its own prediction market app, an attempt to compete with popular sites. NPR's Bobby Allen reports.
16: Meta is developing an app where people can guess the outcome of things like elections or the color of the president's tie on a given day. Internal Meta documents reviewed by NPR show the company has codenamed the project Arena. It's also being called Antwerp. One major difference from leading prediction market apps, though, is that Meta's app will only let users wager play money, digital points on whether something will happen or not. Kalshi and Polymarket have faced dozens of lawsuits over unregulated gambling, and whether these apps represent a distinct kind of activity. Meta is the biggest tech company yet to jump into prediction market mania. Billions of dollars are traded every week on the apps, even as the industry remains in legal limbo. Bobby Allen, NPR News.
9: President Trump is hosting a rally on the National Mall in Washington tonight. It's being promoted as the kickoff to weeks of celebrations of the 250th anniversary of the signing of the Declaration of Independence. There'll be military bands, a military flyover, and entertainment by singer Lee Greenwood. Other musicians had pulled out of the event, concerned that it had become politicized. The president then said that he would be the headliner, calling himself the number one attraction anywhere in the world. I'm Noor Rahm, NPR News in Washington.
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0: This composer very well may be a discovery for you. It is for me, as we're learning a lot about female composers now that have been ignored or neglected for some reason over the years. This is a composer born in 1901 in Amsterdam. Her name is Emmy Wegener, W-E-G-E-N-E-R, and her suite for violin, viola, and cello is recorded here by the Hague String Trio.

The Hague String Trio bringing us music by a Dutch composer named Emmy Wegener, as we heard her suite for violin, viola, and cello. We heard that music by Emmy Wegener. Here is music by another Dutch composer named Johan Wagenaar. And this is his concert overture inspired by Shakespeare's comedy Twelfth Night with the Royal Concertgebouw Orchestra led by Ricardo Chailly.

Ricardo Chailly, the Royal Concertgebouw Orchestra of Amsterdam, and the concert overture after Shakespeare's Twelfth Night by Dutch composer Johan Wagenaar. Here's another concert overture, also inspired by Shakespeare's Twelfth Night. It's by Mario Castelnuovo Tedesco, as Andrew Penny conducts the West Australian Symphony.

Andrew Penny, West Australian Symphony and the Concert Overture after Shakespeare's Twelfth Night by Mario Castelnuovo Tedesco. And we have yet another concert overture after Shakespeare's Twelfth Night. It's by the Scottish composer Sir Alexander Mackenzie. And here is the BBC Scottish Symphony, conducted by Martin Brabbins.

0: That was Martin Brabbins leading the BBC Scottish Symphony and music by the Scottish composer Alexander Mackenzie. He wrote that in the year 1888, and it was the concert overture after Shakespeare's Twelfth Night, a work which very specifically goes through the plot of the play and tells it musically.
1: Toy Story 5 is on the big screen, and one of the movie's plot points is all about little screens. Screen time for kids, that is.
2: When my kids were spending too much time on screens, it made them really grumpy and unpleasant to be around.
1: I'm Scott Detrow. Research shows that screen time gets higher during the summer. A look at the battle between toys and technology on All Things Considered from NPR News.
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0: Let's go now to Shakespeare's own time, so around 1600 here. This is a composition by John Johnson, a dance called a galliard. But the title of the whole piece is The Galliard to the Flat Pavian, scored for two lutes, and they are, in this recording, Jakob Lindberry and Paul Daudet.

0: the lute seems to have been the instrument of Shakespeare's day. That was for two lutes, in fact, Jakob Lindberg and Paul Odet, and a Galliard by John Johnson.
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0: I'm glad that you're able to join me. I'm Peter Van de Graaff. We're going to listen to, in just a few minutes, a set of variations by Franz Schubert on a theme from a now completely forgotten opera called Marie by Ferdinand Hérold, H-E-R-O-L-D, a French composer who flourished in the early part of the 19th century. First, though, some music arranged from Ferdinand Hérold. This is a little part of the ballet called La Fille Mal Gardée, The Poorly Kept Girl. It premiered in 1960, but as I said, it was based on music written in the 19th century, principally by Ferdinand Hérold, but also by others, Rossini, Donizetti. It's arranged into this ballet by John Lanchberry, and Sir Frederick Ashton did the choreography. It became a very popular ballet. It's still performed regularly. This excerpt is with the Royal Liverpool Philharmonic Orchestra, conducted by Barry Wordsworth.

A little bit of music from the ballet, arranged from the music of Ferdinand Hérold by John Lanchberry, called La Fille Mal Gardée, The Poorly Kept Woman, Barry Wordsworth, Royal Liverpool Philharmonic. Peter Van de Graaff here with you. There was a time when the music of Ferdinand Hérold was widely performed throughout Europe. In fact, Franz Schubert even saw a performance of Hérold's opera Marie, which is now completely forgotten, but Schubert was taken by a particular theme in that opera, and he wrote a set of 8 variations on it for piano, 4 hands. We're going to hear those variations now, played by Yara Tal and Andreas Gruthuysen.

We've heard a set of variations on a theme from a now completely forgotten opera by Ferdinand Hérold called Marie. The variations by a man who's not at all forgotten, Franz Schubert. And Jaratal and Andreas Kruthausen performed. When Hérold is ever heard of, it is in relation to his opera Zampa. The overture to that remains something of a kind of a pops lollipop encore specialty. It's music from 1831 by Ferdinand Hérold, and we hear the overture to that opera now, Zampa, with the Royal Scottish National Orchestra, Lance Friedel, the conductor.

0: Overture to an opera, which was very popular in the 1830s around Europe. It's called Zompa by Ferdinand Hérold, and that was the Royal Scottish National Orchestra, Lance Friedel, the conductor.
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0: Some gypsy-flavored music right now, as we first have this Gitana Gallop, Gypsy Gallop by Johann Strauss Sr., the Boskovsky Ensemble, directed by Willy Boskovsky.

Willy Boskovsky and his ensemble with a Gitana, the Gypsy Gallop by Johann Strauss Sr. Which brings us to Zigeunerweisen, Gypsy Airs, a famous work for violin by Pablo de Sarasate. This is Kyung Hwa Chung violin and Itamar Golan piano.

Kyung Hwa Chung violin, Itamar Golan piano, and Zigeunerweisen, Gypsy Airs by Pablo de Sarasate. Here's another showpiece for violin. This is by an Italian violinist composer named Antonio Locatelli of the early 18th century from his very important and large collection of The Art of the Violin Concertos. Here's the number 5 in C, Rodolfo Bonucci solos with the Santa Cecilia Chamber Orchestra.

We've heard some music by an Italian Baroque violinist composer named Antonio Locatelli. He wrote a collection of 12 concertos called The Art of the Violin collectively. And Rudolfo Bonucci soloed in the fifth of those concertos. They're noteworthy because of their length and also their difficulty, and because each of the movements has an extended cadenza for solo violin. This is some early anonymous music from Italy, played by Trevor Stevenson.

0: Trevor Stevenson performed there a couple of anonymous Italian compositions from the 16th century.
1: Toy Story 5 is on the big screen, and one of the movie's plot points is all about little screens. Screen time for kids, that is.
2: When my kids were spending too much time on screens, it made them really grumpy and unpleasant to be around.
1: I'm Scott Detrow. Research shows that screen time gets higher during the summer. A look at the battle between toys and technology on All Things Considered from NPR News.
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Good afternoon and welcome to this show today. I'm Deborah Chandler for KEDM Public Radio. This is Vocal Vibes. And since it's Vocal Vibes and it's a Wednesday at 2 o'clock, we are going to listen to some wonderful vocal music today. If I had to theme the show, I would say stepping outside the box, maybe. Not in a, you know, flamboyant way or anything like that, but just carefully going to the edges of what we normally listen to. But how about listening to a little Manhattan Transfer with me today? You know, that group's been around since 1969. Tim Hauser formed this vocal group in New York City. Yes, they sing the popular Boy from New York City, and we'll get to that. And called it, which I did not know before I did a little research, they called it Manhattan Transfer from the start in 1969 after the novel by John Dos Passos. Now, I do not know who that is, but I did not know that they named a show, this group, after a novel. Interesting trivia. But they've been around for a while, of American, of course, vocal group, performing genres like jazz and swing and rhythm and blues and pop and all kind of old standards. And they were the first vocal group to win a Grammy Award for the category of jazz and the category of, I had it up here just a second ago, and I will find it again. But anyway, they were the first to win a Grammy for, in two different categories. I will find that. Let's see. Jazz and swing. Wow. Okay, that was it. And their songs, if you go, you know what, I've heard of that group, but it's been a long time. Think about the songs like Operator, Boy from New York City, and my personal favorite, even though Operator and all of those toe tappers and fun songs are wonderful. Love them. But A Nightingale Sang in Berkeley Square was a Grammy Award for Best Vocal Arrangement for Two or More Voices. And it is just a wonderful piece of music and exquisitely arranged for this group. So we'll get to that one here in a few minutes. Hope you're having a good, great Wednesday afternoon. How about this rain we've had? I have a dog named Izzy who is absolutely petrified of storms. And as soon as she senses even that she may hear thunder, the thunder roll, she starts shaking and hyperventilating. So believe it or not, she got a little tiny anxiety medicine last night that I got at the vet. I didn't go get something over the counter in the people section. But, man, she would just almost seem like she would have a heart attack with all this bad, bad, bad thunder and lightning. So hopefully we'll take a peek out the window in a few minutes together and see what we have in store. So let's get right down to the music, and we're going to go straight away from a CD called The Best of Manhattan Transfer. We're going to start out with a piece that I've been talking about, Boy from New York City. Here is the earliest group of the four singing Manhattan Transfer. And they've switched out a lot, and because they've lasted forever, they still are around. But the one member that started them, Tim Hauser, he passed away in 2014, I believe. But they, you know, have replenished from time to time for different reasons. But a fantastic group. And I know my sister from North Atlanta is here. She's in my new apartment hiding things from me, so I won't be able to find even a pair of socks when I get home or after she leaves. So she's hiding stuff on purpose. So thank you, Anne, for being here this week and for rearranging or helping me arrange my new apartment. So we will play this song, Boy from New York City, right now here on your public radio station, 90.3 KEDM.

All right, you're listening to KEDM, and I bet you, if you remember these songs, you're glad you're listening today, and you were tapping your toe or at least dancing or singing along with that. How much fun is this music? And so, if you will, stay with me for a few more selections from Manhattan Transfer, and we have coming up a few pieces from different Andrew Lloyd Webber like Evita and Sunset Boulevard, Phantom of the Opera. We're going to play just sporadic songs from some of those shows. And like I said at the beginning of the show, that it is kind of a little outside the box and mainstream from what I usually play. But we're going to go step back in a little bit to the norm and play some duets from a CD called Star-Crossed Lovers, and it is Placido Domingo and Renee Fleming, and we will hear songs like from the musical by Bernstein, West Side Story, and maybe from a little bit of Ellington's in a Sentimental Mood and pieces like that, but it'll be duets by the great Placido Domingo and Renee Fleming. So stay with us here on 90.3 KEDM. All right, let's go back to Manhattan Transfer. If you're just joining us, this is Vocal Vibes. So it must be Wednesday around 2 o'clock. And we thank you, as always, for listening to KEDM. And do not forget, it is never, ever, ever too late to become a member of our family here at KEDM. 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All right, back to Manhattan Transfer. 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

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How fun is that? Maybe you haven't heard these songs in years and years and years. Manhattan Transfer from their CD, The Best of Manhattan Transfer. And if you're just joining us, they started out in 1969 in New York City. And our first piece we played was The Boy from New York City. And then we heard Operator and Java Jive. When I said at the beginning of the show that Tim Hauser was the founder of the group back in 1969 in New York and named the Manhattan Transfer after a novel by Jim Passaus. They started out with four singers, obviously, and then, you know, one had a severe – I'm not going to try to go through names because that, you know, takes too much time, and you don't remember that for real unless you're a real Manhattan Transfer fan. But, you know, one had to be replaced because of a horrible car accident. You know, I was just reading all this backstory, and one had a Hodgkin's disease. And, like, you know, normal things through the time from 1969 until present, because they still do some. Now the founder, Tim Hauser, passed in 2014. But they've all replaced, and, you know, over time things happen. So, but early on, the car accident happened, and I think it was Lauren Messer, that had to be replaced by her last name's Bentine. I can't pop it off my head right now, but Christina Bentine. And so, you know, all this fun music. These arrangements, we know them if you know them. You know them because of just this wonderful heritage of this vocal group, and they were obviously one of the first. All right, we're going to listen to, I guess if I had to choose my favorite song of Manhattan Transfer, and I've conducted this or taught this to my chamber singers here at ULM, well, they're not my chamber singers now, Justin Havard's chamber singers, but we loved couple of three times over the 21 years, we loved learning A Nightingale Sang in Berkeley Square. Absolutely wonderful piece of music, and you're going to enjoy it, I betcha. All right, 90.3 KEDM. Thanks for listening.

0: You're listening to KEDM Public Radio. How beautiful was that? Just that harmony. And I always have been so grateful to the talent that I've had to work with here in the Monroe or in our listening area and beyond, of course, but the students here at ULM and the talent brought into this this school. And they sang it that well or better. I'm very proud over the years of having such talented, talented singers. And that was just one of the ones that the a cappella, they just ate alive. You know what I'm saying? It's just has all the things a cappella music's supposed to, the dissonance and the different, you know, parts where it's almost like a verse and then it goes into that. A nightingale sang almost like a chorus, and they would come back to that. And it's just a beautiful piece of music. I hope you enjoyed listening to Manhattan Transfer. Maybe we'll end the show with one of their pieces, but I have other stuff to listen to right here on KEDM. More music coming up on Vocal Vibes.
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0: Snap judgment means your mother, your kids, the dog, and your boss are just going to have to wait until the story is over. 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
2: President Trump has canceled a signing planned for today of the Housing Affordability Act. How the New York primary could forecast the future of the Democratic Party, and Toy Story 5 gets at something very, very real. How hard it is to keep kids off screens during the summer. That's a good one. So you can find out more about these stories and so very much more. Following Vocal Vibes, you can join Juana Summers and Scott Detroit for All Things Considered from NPR News right here on 90.3 KEDM. All right, it's that time for you to take a peek out the window with me, please. A 40% chance of showers and thunderstorms. I bet you were kind of expecting that. Mostly cloudy with a high near 90 today, and the west winds are pretty calm at 5 miles per hour. Now, for tonight, 30% chance of showers and thunderstorms, mainly after 4 a.m., so in the wee hours of the morning, you may hear some thunder and see some lightning. Partly cloudy tomorrow with a little bit of a chance of rain before 7 a.m. So in that little 4 a.m. to 7 a.m. may have some chance of showers. And then guess what? Mostly sunny. This is for tomorrow with a high near 94 and calm winds around about 5 miles per hour. And for tomorrow night, mostly clear with a low around 74. As I look on into the week and into the early part of the weekend, we do have for Friday at the moment sunny skies with a high near 94 degrees. And we heard some thunder and lightning last night, and I think we've had enough of that for just a little while. But right now in our listening area, we're under mostly cloudy skies with a degree of 78 and the heat index 80 degrees. 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All right, I come back at you wanting you to be a friend here with us at KEDM. Let me give you the two ways you can do that, or if you are already a member and you give monthly or however, once a year, however you can do it, whether it's $5 a month or $10, whatever adds up. 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You do. 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All right, we go straight away now back to some great music. I'm Deborah Chandler for KEDM here every Wednesday at 2 for Vocal Vibes. And we're going to go to Andrew Lloyd Webber and listen to a few pieces from The Magic of Webber. It is a 3-CD set, and the original singers that you would have heard or maybe you note from, you know, a certain performance, they are included on this 3-CD set. So we're going to listen first to a piece, very, very popular song from Aida. It will be Don't Cry for Me, Argentina, and then let's go straight away into Sunset Boulevard from Sunset Boulevard, and all of this from the works of and the magic of Andrew Lloyd Webber. Now, performing this with the choral parts of it will be the Orlando Pops Orchestra with a collection of singers and backup singers that they put together for this as well, conducted by Andrew Lane. All right, take a listen to music from Evita and Sunset Boulevard right here on KEDM Public Radio.

Sure, I came out here to make my name. Wanted my pool, my dose of fame. 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But after a year, a one-room hell, a Murphy bed, a rancid smell, wallpaper peeling at the corners. 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

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And if I'm honest, I like the lady. I can't help being touched by her folly. I'm treading water, taking her money, watching her sunset. Well, I'm a writer. L.A.'s changed a lot over the years since those brave gold rush pioneers came in their creaky covered wagons. Far as they could go, end of the line. Their dreams were yours, their dreams were mine. But in those dreams...

0: 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So Don't Cry for Me, Argentina from Evita, and Sunset Boulevard from Sunset Boulevard, Andrew Lloyd Webber. We've got more music coming up for you right here on 90.3 KEDM.
1: On the next Fresh Air, the masculinism movement is becoming mainstream. The goal is to fight feminism and restore the primacy of men. A prominent leader wants to repeal the 19th Amendment. We speak with Helen Lewis, who writes about it in The Atlantic. Join us.

0: The Boot on 90.3 KEDM, playing music from the Delta. Paul Thorne. Just how nasty Snake Farm put in my teeth. And Ewayne Shepherd. Trombone Shorty. 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
1: All right, let's take another peek out the window. If you're just joining me, we've got, as always, our little, as close to the weather update as you can get at this moment.

moment, and it looks like rain. So, you know, I bet you could guess that after the rain we've had the last few days, but it looks like it's going to taper off into the weekend. A 40% chance of showers and thunderstorms today, of course, with a partly sunny sky with a high near 90. For tonight, a 30% chance of those showers and thunderstorms, mainly in the wee hours after 4 p.m. and until 7 a.m. When the winds are calm out of the southwest at 5 miles per hour. Now for tomorrow, we've got, again, a little rain in the morning, but it does look like we could have partly sunny skies tomorrow with a high of 94. Tomorrow night, 74, mostly clear. And going on into Friday and the weekend, I'm seeing the word sunny, sunny and hot, sunny and hot. Next week, sunny and hot, sunny and hot. So where the rain hit us every day here for the last little bit, we're going to have sunny and hot. But the highs will be 95, 96, but then you have those heat index. So we'll talk about that as we approach the weekend closer, but just be ready for a little rain, maybe today and tonight. All right, we're going to get right back to the music and then wrap this up. We've got about 18 more minutes together, and we're going to listen to two more pieces from Andrew Lloyd Webber's collection from a set of three CDs called The Magic Of. And if you like stage music, musicals, not many do it better than Andrew Lloyd Webber. We've listened from Evita. We've listened from Sunset Boulevard. Now we go to The Phantom of the Opera and to Cats. And you're listening to it all right here on 90.3 KEDM.

You're listening to Vocal Vibes here on KEDM, and I forgot to tell you that I was going to play that recording of me singing that last piece. How many of you said, there's no way that was you win the prize? Wow, what a voice. And I misled you when I was first introducing some of this music of Andrew Lloyd Webber. I just looked, and it was the soloist from the Orlando area. With the Orlando Pops Orchestra. So, wow, what voices. And you probably know as well or much better than I the original singers for a lot of these shows. But, you know, a lot of the names come to mind that Andrew Lloyd Webber always chooses for the recordings of so many of these wonderful pieces of music. So we've got enough time to play just one more from Andrew Lloyd Webber, and then we're going to close out our show with Renee Flemings and Placido Domingo. And this is Memory from Cats. 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

90.3 KEDM, your public radio station's playing music like that. So we've listened to several outtakes from so many different shows written by Andrew Lloyd Webber. Not the show, but the music for it. In most cases, that was the Orlando Pops Orchestra with select soloists backed up by some of the put-together chorale there in Orlando. So it's fabulous, just absolutely beautifully done. And the soloist, the soprano soloist that you were hearing was Gail Bartel, and that mezzo that just sang, the Think of Me soprano was Bartel, and then the mezzo that you just heard is Marguerite Krull. Wow, that's very, very wonderful. All right, so we've got time to put in one more, and I'm going to go ahead and say thanks for listening to KEDM Public Radio all the time. 342-5575, if you can become a member of this family, you will not regret it. If you're listening, have the sound of my voice right now, you do listen to KEDM, so consider maybe giving a pledge above what you normally do or becoming a family member here at 342-5575. It's never too late. We've had a membership drive a couple of weeks ago, but we're always asking for new family members here and to make up a deficit that we have each year now. So consider that, and we already thank you. All right, we're going to finish out now with the great Placido Domingo singing duets with Renee Fleming. And this is Leonard Bernstein's West Side Story, and it's a medley. And I'm skipping the prologue because of time's sake. We're going to go straight away into Tonight, and then it's The Rumble. But I'll probably skip over that and go straight away to the duet where they end this medley with Somewhere. All right, Domingo and Fleming. Can't get better than that, folks. And I thank you, as always, for listening to KEDM, especially on Wednesdays at 2 p.m. All right, thanks for listening. This is Deborah Chandler for KEDM Public Radio. Be kind and be well. Thanks for listening.

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1: On the next Fresh Air, the masculinism movement is becoming mainstream. The goal is to fight feminism and restore the primacy of men. A prominent leader wants to repeal the 19th Amendment. We speak with Helen Lewis, who writes about it in The Atlantic. Join us.

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1: Fertilizer prices have started to drop with the prospect of a peace deal between the U.S. and Iran. But struggling American farmers may not see relief for months.
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1: On the next Fresh Air, the masculinism movement is becoming mainstream. The goal is to fight feminism and restore the primacy of men. A prominent leader wants to repeal the 19th Amendment. We speak with Helen Lewis, who writes about it in The Atlantic. 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
6: Your KEDM weather forecast, a flood watch in effect. Tonight, a 30% chance of showers and thunderstorms, the possibility of some locally heavy rainfall, a low of 73. Tomorrow, still a slight chance of showers early, then becoming mostly sunny, a high of 94. By tomorrow night, mostly clear, a low of 74. Friday, sunny, a high of 94. And the rest of the weekend, looking sunny and hot. I'm Jay Curtis. 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
2: Mr. Bats, the nurse will see you now. This is Sandra Tsinglo with the lowdown on science. Bats are major carriers for new viruses like rabies and COVID-19. What if we could vaccinate bats first? Hong Yuel Li and colleagues at the Chinese Academy of Sciences has a buzzing solution. Mosquitoes. They engineered a rabies vaccine that mosquitoes could carry in their saliva. Then these flying vaccinators delivered rabies protection to bats with a single bite. And administering the rabies vaccine by mosquito bite increased the levels of antibodies in lab bats. 100% of bats survived 20 days after rabies infection. And how do we get the mosquitoes to take it? Rub it on our arms.
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cause there'll be trouble after a while. I wouldn't take advice, had to live my life. Too hot for hell, for me she's just right.